That was Alistair Fraser on the fiddle, Chris Norman on the flute. The CD title is Don Dance, and the title of that track, Galen's Arrival, Independence Trail. Good evening. My name is Mark Peterson. I'll be your host on this Wednesday, August 19th edition of the Folkways program. It looks like the temperature here at the WOJV studio is 74 degrees. Tonight, partly cloudy on Thursday. Tomorrow, there's a chance of showers and then a chance of thunderstorms. 30% chance of showers tomorrow morning and 50% chance in the afternoon and evening. Friday, mostly cloudy, high of 78. Saturday, sunny, high of 78. So it looks like we have some very comfortable temperatures coming up. I have a lot of new music to play for you tonight. Hope that you enjoy the programming this evening. Also, some old vinyl albums that I pulled out of my basement that I thought you might like to hear, and some things that might sound familiar to at least some of you. We'll start off with a recording by John McCutcheon. This is from his series of Four Seasons. This is Summer Songs, and we'll hear Meteor. The Perseid, chances are you got to see a few meteors on August 11th. I happened to miss it. I think it was cloudy that evening anyway, so I wouldn't have been able to see it. But typically, meteors can be seen in that week or two period before and after August 11th. So we'll listen to Meteors, the Perseid from John McCutcheon, and then I Love Summer. Here is John McCutcheon.

was Kennedy's Kitchen, The Life of a Country Boy, is the track that you just listened to. It's on a CD titled A Pocket Full of Lint, and it was released in 2006. The time is 19 minutes after 7 o'clock. You are listening to the Folkways program. This is WOJB 88.9 FM Reserve and WOJB.org, live streaming on the internet, community-powered radio from the Couderay. Here is Carla Sayaki with a track titled Under the Quarter Moon, and this is on CD. Looks like the CD player got just a little bit ahead of me there. This is from a CD titled Rewind the Vinyl Years, and this is Under the Quarter Moon.

That was a request for Elsa. She wanted to hear Medicine Bow, and that was Peter Ostrusko. And it's from, let me see if I can find it here, a CD titled Sacred Heart. Peter Ostrusko was a fantastic musician, fiddle, and mandolin. He had a stroke in 2018 and then died of a heart attack in February of 2021, so that's getting to be about 5 years ago. He's only 67 years old. Had a chance to meet him. He did a concert in Barron with Dean McGraw, who was a great banjo and mandolin and guitar player. It was Peter and Dean in that concert. Just a really great guy, great musician. He was a regular on Prairie Home Companion, if you listen to that show. 31 minutes after 7 o'clock, this is the Folkways program. WOJB 88.9 FM Reserve. Here's another summer song. It's the title of this is, it's in Danish, and the song is sung in Danish. But sometimes a great part of the music is just hearing a different language, and the title of this summer, the song is In the Lovely Summertime. And it is being sung by Christina Sand.

That was titled Lufttour. It means airplane tour. It was written and played by Ditta Framsire Mortensen from a CD titled Anything Strange, and she is a wonderful Danish fiddle player. Here is J.P. Comier. Another Morning is the title of this CD, and we'll listen to a track titled Another Morning.

That was J.P. Colmier, and that's from a CD, Another Morning, and that last track was titled Kelly's Mountain. Well, this song isn't, I don't know if it's really a folk music song, but for some reason or other it just popped in my head, and I thought, well, I think I'll play it anyway. It's called The Loadout Stay by Jackson Browne, and we'll have a listen to it here.

goes back home to Australia. And the band played Waltzing Matilda. When we stopped to bury our slain, and we buried ours, and the Turks bury theirs, then it started.

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They just stood there and stared. 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So now, every April, I sit on my porch and I watch the parade.

That was from the CD, the Tommy Makem and Clancy Collection. And the band played Waltzing Matilda. 4 minutes after 8 o'clock, you are listening to the Folkways program. This is WOJB Reserve, Wisconsin Community Powered Radio from Le Coup d'Oreille. On the way over here this evening, saw a lot of corn that I'm afraid is probably too far gone, even if we get rain. There's a lot of corn out there that desperately needs some moisture. Hopefully this song will maybe get it started. This is Rain and Thunder, Celtic Songs for Kids by Golden Bough.

those are some tunes by the band Baltic Crossing. The members of the band are from the United Kingdom, Denmark, and Finland. Their name, Baltic Crossing, comes from the fact that if they are going to do a gig somewhere or rehearse, they need to, somebody in the band needs to cross the Baltic Sea. They were in the U.S. A number of years ago. High energy and a lot of fun to listen to, and some really wonderful music. They're just great musicians. Not likely that they will be back over here again, but hope so. One of the members is battling cancer, and another is young kids, and it makes it hard for a band to travel. And incidentally, it's not easy for musicians from Europe to come to the United States. The Homeland Department makes it quite difficult to get here. Visas and work permits are extremely expensive and difficult to get. It can take 8 or 9 months just to get a visa approved, and then once it's approved, they actually have to go to the U.S. Embassy in the capital city of where they live, which could be quite a distance in some countries, just to have an interview to determine whether or not they can get into the U.S. So it's a problem. This is WOJB 88.9 FM, WOJB Reserve, Wisconsin. 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Here is a track by Tom Chapin, This Pretty Planet.

That was the Nordic Fiddler's Block, and it's from a CD titled Deliverance, and that was the title track, Deliverance. Up next, we'll listen to a track from a CD titled The Great Summer by Helena Blum and Harald Hogard Band, and this is Anna Laser.

Now my father, he fast pursued me, and he rode both night and day. He must have been that road before, or else he'd lost his way. He peeked in every hole and corner where he saw a light, and his old gray locks were wet with the dews of the night. Now I have an honest comrade, his name I will not tell. He invited me to go downtown and with him cut a swell. And after much persuasion, with him I did agree. And we went down to the tailor shop, some fiddlers for to see. Well, up jumped four young ladies, all ready for the dance. And up jumped four young gentlemen.

Now come all you friends and neighbors, you listen to my song, and don't go telling stories what I did was wrong. And don't you go spreading gossip just because I told you first. I know you're guilty of the same thing, and perhaps a whole lot worse.

Well, you might be wondering what all that music was about. That last track was titled Again, and it's on a 1978 LP recording by a band called Dr. Schultz, The Last Frontier Band. The title of the CD is, or the vinyl recording is Prescription for Cabin Fever, The Doctor Is In. It says at the bottom, warning, thaw record for 30 minutes before playing or premature damage may occur to your recording. And then earlier I played Walking With My Baby from this vinyl recording. And then before that I played a whole set of tunes from a vinyl recording titled The First of Autumn. This is by Malcolm Dalglish and Gray Larson. Malcolm Dalglish is a great hammer dulcimer player. Gray Larson plays the flute, fiddle, and Hardanger fiddle, as well as concertina. Excellent musician. And from that recording, I played a number of tunes. The thing with a vinyl recording, you can't skip around like you can with a CD. So I just played a whole bunch of things in succession. There was Shawneetown, Morning of 1845. That was the story about, I thought I liked the last line, don't go telling me my tale, because I'm paraphrasing here. You may have done the same thing, if not worse. And then the last tune that I played on this recording was Shake These Bones. And then I started off with a cut on this vinyl recording titled Thunderhead, and this is also by Malcolm Dalglish and Gray Larson. And it was Gray Larson on a French tune, La Valse pour le Petit Unifilé, the waltz for the little girls. And I believe he played that on a Norwegian Hardanger fiddle. Waltz of the Little Girls, one of my favorite tunes. Well, that was a lot of stuff there. The time is 3 minutes after 9 o'clock. 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Well, we should maybe just take a quick look at the weather forecast here. I got this up on my computer. The temperature has dropped significantly. At the Sawyer County Airport is now 58 degrees. For tonight, partly cloudy. And then tomorrow, it looks like for the first half of the day, a 30% chance of rain, 50% chance of rain, and a chance of thunderstorms. A high tomorrow is 78. Low Thursday night or Friday morning is 54. Showers in the early morning and mostly cloudy. Then on Friday, mostly cloudy in the morning and a 20% chance of showers in the afternoon. Saturday looks like a great day. High is 78 and sunny. Low of 46 degrees. Nights are getting cooler. Sunday, again, high of 78 and the low of 48 on Monday morning, Sunday night. And we're at 4 minutes after 9 o'clock. I've been playing a lot of older traditional music, so I think I'm going to go to some recent music that I've received in the last month.
not necessarily all recorded in the last month, but this CD is copyrighted in 2026, so it's new. And I would categorize this as in the category of protest songs. One track, I think I'll skip this one, but it's Everything That Jesus Wouldn't Do. That gives you a little idea of the flavor of this recording. I will play for you, I Don't Want Your Billions, Mister. And then it's Thoughts and Prayers. I guess you can kind of guess what that's about. But I should tell you who it's by. It's David Scott Weaver. And the title of the CD is, I like this title, Songs of Hope and Resistance. Here we go. David Scott Weaver.

Well, here at WOJB, you can't get good help anymore. You got volunteer DJs that play the wrong CDs, and that's what happened. That happened to be Matt Ryan, A Little Imperfect, is the title of the CD. That last track was the title track, A Little Imperfect. Before that is I Never Wanted, and then now we'll hear the track that I introduced by David Scott Weaver, I Don't Want Your Billions, Mister, and Thoughts and Prayers.

That was by Ken Whiteley. Keep Going is the title of the CD. And there's 12 tracks on this CD. I played a track titled A Smooth One. It's an instrumental. And the other ones are either instrumental or singing. Some nice guitar picking. Up next is a CD. It's a new release. Scott Cook, Troubadourly Yours, and it's put out by the Alberta Foundation for the Arts in Canada, and this track is titled Steady for You.

That was Scott Cook. Troubadourly Yours was the title of that track. It's a new recording, but it comes in a book, and there's also some dialogue that goes along with each of the tracks on the CD. An interesting concept. The next one I'll play for you is from a CD titled Mirroring the Wildness, and it's Vanessa Lively is the artist on this CD, and the track I'll play is titled The Circle.

Well, playing some new recordings that I've recently received and share some new things that you might be interested in hearing. That was titled Red Wing, and it's by Thea Hopkins on a CD, Blossoms and Ghosts. WOJB On the Road presents Keith Sokola and Gary Farmer September 5th at the Potter's Shed in Shell Lake. WOJB On the Road is thrilled to welcome Anishinaabe songwriter and musician Keith Sokola and Cayuga First Nations actor, director, and musician Gary Farmer together in concert Saturday, September 5th at the Potter's Shed, 260 Industrial Boulevard, Shell Lake, Wisconsin. 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Gary Farmer, best known for his roles in Dead Man and Reservation Dogs, has fronted the popular blues rock band The Troublemakers for 20 years. 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Well, we'll continue. I have quite a few new recordings to play for you, so we'll continue with more. This is Susie Thompson. Susie sings Siebel, Volume 1, and this is titled Louise.

Better Than I Was is the title of the CD by Sarah Trunzo, and that track was titled Keeping the Light. 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The rest of August into September features live music by Annie Murray, August 21st, Tuesday night trivia nights, August 25th and September 1st, open mic night hosted by local poet Anthony Signorelli on August 26th, when the venue will turn into a listening room, and live music by Fame, Rochelle, and the Waxwings on September 4th. 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And we'll listen to a couple of tracks on this CD, What Could Possibly Go Wrong, and then Good Night.

That last track was by American Circus, excuse me, Collide, and the CD is titled American Circus. And I just played the title track, American Circus, from that recording. And we're playing some new music here, new CDs that I've just received in the last month or two or so. So they're all pretty much 2026 releases. 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So I noticed the Highway 27 closure. I was coming from the south, and there were certainly signs that said that the road was closed, but they didn't tell you how to get north on 27. So I had to do a little detour, and it took me a little longer to get to the studio tonight. 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This year's lineup includes Southern Avenue, Charlie Parr, The Steel Wheels, Blue Moon Marquee, and many more. 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Free Narcan is also available at 5 kiosks throughout the community. Narcan can reverse an opioid overdose in less than 2 to 3 minutes and requires no professional medical experience. For more information, call 715-638-5102 so you can say, I carry Narcan. Okay, let's see. I have a new recording to play for you now. This is Carla Gover, and the title of the CD is Kentucky Queen. She's holding a banjo, and we'll hear a track titled Angels Gather Round.

Carla Gover, Kentucky Queen, and that track was Pretty Little Snake. 7 minutes after 10 o'clock, you're listening to the Folkways program. This is WOJB 88.9 FM. I'm Mark Peterson, your host on this Wednesday, August 19th edition of the Folkways program. I'm generally here every Wednesday, the third Wednesday of the month. Hope that you're enjoying the programming this evening. I have a bunch more new recordings to play for you. And then that'll get close to 11 o'clock, at which time you can hear 10 Show Radio. 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We'll hear from Michael Ciccioni, Ellen Epstein, and Will McMillan and Molly Ruggles in a track titled Sweet Honeydew. Then we will hear from D.C. Anderson, What a Time to Be Alive in America. And then JSTU, Out of Time.

Well, that is unusual to have a skip that sounds like a vinyl recording on a CD. That was a nice song, too. It's too bad we can't hear the rest of it. I have the slider turned down, but it's still playing, and it just keeps on skipping. So, anyway, I'll have to play that again someday and get a better copy. It's 28 minutes after 10 o'clock. You're listening to the Folkways program. 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Well, we'll see if I can continue on with the CD with more tracks without any skipping. We'll hear from Aliva Jones and a track titled Indingo, and Hannah Zara and the Old Time Pharmaceuticals, Bell Valley Keep is the title of that track. And then Christopher Mark Jones, The Steelworker's Daughter.

Well, I don't know if that's a CD problem or a CD player problem. So I'm going to try something daring here. Some of these tracks are really nice. I hate not play them. What this is that there is a record producer that represents a large number of artists, and rather than sending a dozen CDs out, they take a track off of, or two off of each of the CDs, and put them on one recording, one CD. And for some reason, that is not working. So we'll try it here with a different CD player. I apologize for the

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And then at 11 o'clock, we'll listen to the Tent Show Radio. 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We'll continue with some more music. Here is John Smith with Thick as Thieves, Appaloosa, Let's Go Fishing.

0: hope you've enjoyed the music tonight. I'm Mark Peterson, your host on this Wednesday, August 19th edition of the Folkways program. And we're coming up to 11 o'clock and Tent Show Radio. The weather forecast for tomorrow is a chance of rain and temperatures in the 70s. And then the temperature at the Sawyer County Airport right now is 51 degrees. And coming up next, stay tuned for Tent Show Radio.
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1: Thank you, Phil. Howdy, Tent Show folks. Oh, it's great to be way up north here under the beautiful blue and pearl gray canvas. This fine, stout tent at the foot of Mount Ashwa Bay, overlooking the ancient waters surrounding the Apostle Islands and just one sail full of breeze away from Shawamigan Bay. The performance you're about to hear is one in a long, long tradition of singing, dancing, and storytelling performed live and in person beneath this beautiful tent. We keep her pitch from June until the autumn moons, and we'd be most grateful if you choose to join us. You'll find a complete schedule at bigtop.org. We hope you join us, and if you do, when the first note rises from the stage, we think you'll understand why patrons and performers alike love to say, Big Top Chautauqua. It's the Carnegie Hall of Tent Show. And later on, during intermission, I'll tell a little story about the most important man in my world. We like to call him Phil.

Ladies and gentlemen, there's no introduction I can provide for our guest this evening that'll do justice to his career and stature. There's little I can say that won't just recycle well-known highlights. What I can tell you instead is that unless you're a real maven of the man, you may be surprised at a couple of the songs on the set list for this evening's show, and furthermore, the story behind them. In short, Charlie Daniels may be a southern man to the bone, but he's directly linked to one of our neighbors in Hibbing, Minnesota. Ladies and gentlemen, please welcome to the Lake Superior Big Top Chautauqua stage, Charlie Daniels and the Charlie Daniels Band.

I do believe it's party time in the Northwoods. Y'all ready to have some fun? Oh, mercy. We're going to do a song for you right now for our latest album. The name of the album is Off the Grid, because it's the first acoustical album we ever did. Doing It Dylan, because it's 10 songs that's written by the great Bob Dylan. Here's one called Tangled Up in Blue.

Thank you. Bless you. Thank you so very much. You know, I come back a day with dial telephones and party lines. Now, most of y'all too young to remember that. Some of you might remember. About half of you. Maybe three quarters. But it was a time when, you know, small areas, we had two party lines, maybe two, three, or four people on the same line. Everybody listening to everybody else's business. Grandma listened in, ain't piling, you know the story. But I got used to, that's where I come from, and technology started happening so fast. Kind of slapped me in the face. I just could not hardly get into it. In fact, I must admit, my son has dragged me kicking and screaming into every kind of technology I've ever got involved in. Started off with the dad, you need a computer. I do not want a computer. I don't want nothing to do with a computer. Dad, you need a computer. All right, I'll get a computer. Okay, I got one. Dad, you need a website. Okay, you went to college. I didn't. You're smarter than I am. I will get a website. The next thing was, Dad, you need to do email. I don't need email. I got envelopes. I got stamps. I got pens. I don't need email. For all you people out there who call me a redneck and a hillbilly, I got two words. Thank you.

0: Welcome back to Ten Show Radio, folks, from the backstage dressing room with the one lonely little light bulb burning. Back home on the farm, deep down in a dark, dank corner of our basement, which supports our house just fine, but is pretty much otherwise useless unless you're conducting a study of fluid dynamics, specifically seep, self-treating your arachnophobia, or into the sport of growing odd things on your rutabaggies. There is a red box with a red light and a buzzer that, when triggered, emits a noise similar to an army of angry June bugs trapped in a waxed paper factory. As a guy who's carried an ambulance and fire department pager for most of the past 25 years, I'm used to things that buzz and deliver bad news, and I'll run toward most trouble and trauma by reflex. But when that red box in the basement buzzes, I run downstairs to hit the silencer, then run back upstairs and phone a man called Phil, because that buzzer is hooked up to the septic tank, and that is not the sort of trouble and trauma I am looking to treat. I have a long record of attempting things for which I have no skills or qualification, but when the phrase, getting in over your head, slides past metaphor and drops into raw sewage, well, it's time to hit the speed dial and call Phil. Phil's name isn't Phil, but he took over the business from a guy named Phil, so a lot of people call him Phil, and he's okay with that. I like Phil because he's one of those guys who just shows up and knows his stuff and gets down to business. But if the kids want to see how the giant wet vac works, well, he's happy to take the time. Or if I wander over and peer down into the depths, he'll explain how the float valve was hanging up or show me the scorch marks on the wiring performed by the previous guy, who may have understood septics but was a tad undertrained in the administration of electricity. We live in an age when techno heads hold the keys to the kingdom, but Phil holds the keys to the chamber pot. And until digital transubstantiation becomes a thing, Phil wins. Because even the breezy, beautiful people in smartphone ads are contributing to Phil's retirement fund, as it were. Behold, children, I have been known to say, cautiously leading my tots to the lip of the tank, a problem not zappable by app. Should those same children become the next world-surfing digital cajillionaires, I'll happily retire aboard their yachts. I grew up forking manure, and I'm glad I did. But I tell them never to assign physical labor default nobility, and anti-intellectualism is the disingenuous easy way out. In the meantime, I have indeed encouraged them to consider pursuing the alternate fine arts of plumbing and associated materials handling, because what you got there is steady work. This time it was the pump, which had given up the ghost after untold decades of worthy service. Phil set it on the lawn, and then he and I stood there and looked at it, because that's what you do when something's busted. You stand there and you look at it. After all this time, it wasn't specifically identifiable as a pump, and in fact, what I thought as I stared at the caked lump of it was, well, there's your mortality right there, whether it's me, Phil, or the Queen of England. It was a beautiful sunny day, with just a touch of breeze. Phil lit a Winston and we visited. A little bit about the weather, a little bit about the business, and an entire cigarette's worth about the state of things in general. Then he carefully stubbed the cigarette out on the concrete cap and placed the butt beside three others. Later, after Phil left, I reset the red box alarm and swung by the tank to check that everything was in order. The new pump was neatly wired, the cap was secure, and the cigarette butts had been carefully swept up and removed. And right there is your master's thesis on honorable work, honorably done. And now, back to the Charlie Daniels Band.
1: In 1969, when Bob Dylan came to Nashville to do what was to ultimately be a kind of a landmark album for him. It was kind of a departure from the way he'd been doing things. It was called Nashville Skyline, and they had booked 15 recording sessions to do the entire album. The guitar player who they wanted for all 15 sessions could not make the very first one, and I was asked to come in and fill in for him. I went in and played heart and soul, just as hard as I could, trying to interpret Bob's music. And at the end of the session, I was packing my gear up to leave, and Bob Dylan asked Bob Johnston, the producer, where's he going? Bob Johnston said, he's leaving. I got another guitar player coming in. Bob Dylan said, I do not want another guitar player. I want him. I have a reason for telling you that. One of the reasons being that there are certain things in your life will encourage you to go on and do what you're doing, to maybe even try to do it a little bit harder and a little bit better than what you did. And that was one of my moments. I was a big Bob Dylan fan before then, of course, an even bigger one after that. I always wanted to pay tribute to a guy that I consider to be the original guy that changed music in this country. So we finally got around to it last year. We called it Off the Grid, Doing It, Dylan. Here's another song of it for you. This is called I'll Be Your Baby Tonight.

Thank you. Oh, bless you. Thank you so much. First time most of the world ever heard about the CDB was way back in 1974. We released an album called Fire on the Mountain. You know, the album will be 41 years old this year. Now, you don't remember that. Kick the slats out of your crib the first time you heard this one. Oddly enough, some of our most requested songs are still songs from a 41-year-old album called Fire on the Mountain. Here's one of them.

Ladies and gentlemen, I cannot tell you what an honor and a privilege and a great time that we've had with you. You know, this is one of the few places in the United States we hadn't played. Like it up here. I hope we come back and see you again. We got a long way to go and do this again tomorrow night before we've even got one more song we'd like to do for you.

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Click from his fingertips, he rolls into the bow. 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
0: Well, folks, that's our show for tonight. Whether you join us in the tent or join us in the air, whether you beam us or stream us, we're as grateful as a guy who knows a guy called Phil. Remember, the Big Top is open all summer long and into autumn and has been for going on 3 decades now. We'd love it if you came up and or over for a show. And if you're traveling by World Wide Web, I'd be grateful if you dropped by to visit me, your grateful Tent Show radio host at sneezingcow.com. Yep, just the way it sounds. I'm going to head on back home now to a free-flowing septic. Drive careful. If you can't drive careful, watch out for the other guy. We'll see you next time. And remember, where I come from and here at Tent Show Radio, nobody ever says goodbye. They just say, well...

Our 2016 summer season is unfolding with shows like Buddy Guy, Michael Franti, Gaelic Storm, and Nitty Gritty Dirt Band.

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It's not that Sir Tegan Harris is casting love spells on anybody. It's quite the opposite. He says people cast them on him. So he writes songs about falling for people because he feels intensely and constantly. And a common theme that resurfaces in his music quite frequently is an abandoned house in the woods that he and his friends stumbled upon, and he's still not sure if it's real or if it's a dream. That's his newest single, Don't Touch, from Love is the Law, a great way to get into this hour on the mainstream. That's right, you know the score. I'm Brett Mabee, and it's so good to have you here. Whether it's your first time or you're a long-time listener, I'm grateful that we can spend some of this musical time together. And as always, stick around for the entire time, as we'll be listening to tracks from the likes of Britty, also Buffalo bassist Zuri Appleby, who I do believe I just saw is one of the newest members of the Buffalo Music Hall of Fame. So some really exciting things for one of the most fascinating bassists on the scene right now. We're going to hear some black country with Shabuzi and Leon Bridges before our hour's up. And our first new edition of the hour is this one from Walk Off the Earth. Their version A Blind Melon's No Rain was released July 31st as a part of the Wood & Wire Acoustic Covers album. Some of the other features include Enter Sandman, which was a close contender for this submission, but who knows, maybe I'll still get to that one. Also, Our House, and of course, Roberta Flack's Killing Me Softly. I think you'll enjoy this cover, and it takes me right back to the 90s, albeit in a fun, stripped-down acoustic kind of way. Without further ado, turn it up and sing along, and I'll be right back on the mainstream.

Tyler Childers' most excellent song, Poachers, found on his latest album, Snipe Hunter, of course produced by legendary producer Rick Rubin. And a great track to wind down that block. We also heard The Collective Indian City, I do believe currently based out of Alberta. That was The Path from their 2021 Code Red, the last album featuring founder Vince Fontaine before his untimely passing of cancer a few years back. We also heard for the first time Walk Off the Earth's cover of Blind Melon's No Rain, a great new addition into the rotation. And as always, I love hearing about your experiences with the show and some of the magic that radio can provide in your life. So you're always welcome to reach out to me at any time of day. 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If you're a singer-songwriter, you can also utilize that address to get your tracks in for consideration, or, as always, you can send them physically to Brett Mabee, Turtle Island Tunes Full Moon Radio, P.O. Box 252, Salamanca, New York, 14779. Before this first half is up, a track from Nothing But Thieves, a recent addition, and we'll also be hearing from Levi Platero later on, one from Emma Donovan, and yet another new addition, this time around from Shabuzi and Leon Bridges. This track right here is also a recent addition. We got it in, well, at the time of this recording anyway, just about a week ago now. And actress, a.k.a. Darren Cunningham, is a British electronic musician and DJ who's known for deeply textural and often quite abstract electronic compositions. In fact, he's at the forefront of the avant-garde scene in London right now. So without further ado, it's Overchord getting us back into this block on the mainstream. Come.

As we get ready to resume our hour of listening, greetings and y'all scan out to friends who are dialed into 89.9 FM on KUNM in and around Albuquerque, Santa Fe, New Mexico. 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And of course, those are just two of the fantastic reasons that you got to go check out all the amazing radio programming for listeners of all ages. I opine for the days where we all gather around the radio like families used to about 100 years ago. So again, go check things out there. And if you're privy to the free app, you can also pick that up in the Apple Play, in the Apple app or Google Play Store. Just type in Native Voice One and you got all of this on your smartphone or tablet. As we continue on, I'll be right back after one from Witch. We'll also hear from Emma Donovan in this block. And later on, Métis singer-songwriter Brooke Jodwin. But right now, we're heading on down to the Southwest with the one and only Levi Platero, who's had a busy summer introducing audiences all over the country to some great Native blues. I've seen some videos where he's even singing in Dene, which is also awesome, and I hope to see more of that kind of thing here soon. I can't wait to get caught up with him again in the near future. And right now, it's his Iron Horse single for our listening pleasure today on the mainstream.

It's Witches, Queenless King, on the mainstream. We also heard one of the earlier additions into the rotation, going back to 2023. That was Britty's So Tired from her Hello, I'm Britty. It was also Emma Donovan alongside Drifting Clouds with a bilingual version of Billie Eilish's Birds of a Feather. And once again, it was Levi Platero's 2024 single Iron Horse that got us into the half. Bring your friends and family, and I'll bring the tunes, and together we're going to make some radio magic happen. 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You can take all these with you wherever you go. In the final block of the hour is one from Brooke Jodwin. Also, Gretchen Parlato, a track featuring one of my favorite bassists, Michelle Nadigacello. In fact, we heard a couple incredibly powerful female bassists during this hour. Our second new addition for the hour is this July 24th single between Shaboozy and Leon Bridges. It's the final pre-album single from Shaboozy's 2026 Western concept record, The Outlaw Sherry Lee and Other Western Tales. So be on the lookout for that. And in the meantime, to get you excited, enjoy this Desert Noir track with Burn It Down. Be good to yourself and each other, and make it back to the mainstream very soon. Aloha, haitkwa, eskwag, and hot jigus. See you real soon.

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1: 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You can say, I care, I carry Narcan.

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0: evil.
1: A couple fun facts about legendary singer Saul Williams is that growing up in New York's Hudson Valley, folk legend Pete Seeger lived nearby and often performed at his father's church. That early exposure shaped Saul's understanding of art as activism. And Michael Jackson, the one and only, paid for his university education. He revealed that in a 2026 RNZ interview. And so that's also a really cool random fact. And if that weren't enough, he had a surprising connection to the late, great James Brown. Another detail that he rarely mentions in the public eye anyway. And, well, lastly, his 2026 Grammy-nominated album, Saul Williams Meets Carlos Nino and Friends at Tree People, was nominated for Best Spoken Word Poetry Album, and it was all recorded with zero rehearsal. It was 100% improvised. They said hello, walked on stage, and created the entire performance on the spot. Featuring Atzlin Underground, that's Mazahua from the Conspiracy release today on the mainstream. Nyawa Skanakagwego, I'm Brett Mabee. I'm going to keep this short and sweet. You're in for a treat as we'll be listening to pedal steel hero Robert Randolph and the Family Band. Also later on, Ellen Alien, tracks from The Hallucination, Black Belt Eagle Scout, and a new one to get into the library from Osage and Cherokee singer-songwriter Ava Rose Johnson. Once a Tree's coming up before too long, but right now, our first new hit to get into the library is the lead single from Ariana Grande's 2026 album, Petal. It's so far her most commercially successful single ever, or at least one of them, as it's topped the Billboard Global 200 and has hit number one across the US, UK, Switzerland, Singapore, and Malaysia. So turn it up with this quiet confession. It's Hate That I Made You Love Me, getting us into this hour and a great new track for your consideration and approval on the mainstream.

0: Savannah and Georgia Smith from the Malik album, That's Myself, bringing that block to an end. Before that, it was husband and wife duo Hayden and Jaylee Wolf and their project Once a Tree. In fact, the very band that gave Jaylee Wolf her jumpstart in the Canadian and international music scene. That was their Perfection single that we heard sandwiched in that block that also featured Ariana Grande's latest number one, Hate That I Made You Love Me, from her newest album, Petal, a great track to get into the rotation. I'm Brett Mabee, and if you're a singer-songwriter, you know I want to hear from you. And yeah, I'm talking to you, so get me your tunes, either through email at brett@mainstreamradio.net, or you can even hit me up on social media. I've been utilizing that a little bit more, and it's been fun to see all the connections being made there as well. And I know it makes me sound old to say that I've been hesitant on, you know, promoting on social media and stuff like that, but here we are, and you're also welcome to reach out to me that way. You can find me on Facebook, which I'm currently using the most, or Instagram, and I'm slowly putting the pieces together for a YouTube page as well. But if you also want to connect professionally, look me up on LinkedIn. There's a lot of ways to stay in touch. Before the hour is up, Yadsin and Samantha Crane, in addition to Mike Zito and Albert Castiglia. Later on is Black Belt Eagle Scout and Yousef Days, and the first track of this block is this one from Robert Randolph and the Family Band. Eric Clapton was an early champion of the heavyweight pedal steel slide player, and one of the only guitarists that I know of, anyway, that uses it outside of the country genre. He's also a Grammy winner and one of Rolling Stone's 100 Greatest Guitarists. In fact, they put him at number 97 on their 100 Greatest Guitarists of All Time. Turn it up and sing along with the Family Band and Leah Bay's A Little More Faith from the Sweetwater original motion picture soundtrack on the Main Street.
1: Glory days, but you're here today. But you come away when you know when you say everybody talking about. But I need to know what you got in one mind.

It's good to have you here. I'm Brett Mabee, and of course, unless you're here for the first time, you already know that. But I do also want to remind you that I hope you can stick around for the entire time. If you absolutely can't, no guilt will be found here. And I certainly don't want to make you feel bad, because you can always get caught back up at mainstreamradio.net. And be sure to give me a like and follow on Facebook or Instagram. Stay in touch. Let me know just how much you're enjoying the show. But of course, I put most of my efforts into the full website. I feel like that's the most comprehensive way to stay in touch with all of the projects associated with Turtle Island Tunes, Full Moon Radio, LLC, the parent company of the Mainstream with Brett Mabee, Gyno, and the Full Moon Radio itself, just to name a few of the projects. So as we get back into the tunes, one from The Hallucination and Tona, coming up right after this one from Ellen Allen. She's not just a DJ, she's also considered to be one of the architects of Berlin's post-wall club identity, so she's been at it a long time. She began DJing out of frustration because Berlin clubs weren't playing the futuristic alien electronic music she craved, so she built her own world. And she also once ran her own clothing line called Ellen Allen Fashion. Turn it up and get your groove on with Riot from New Life, a great track to keep the blood going with today on the Mainstream.

the London-based Youssef Days, who also puts out some really interesting live videos from across the globe, featuring Manami Kazuki, that's a mommy, today on the mainstream, a great early 2026 addition into the rotation. We also heard Swinomish artist Catherine Paul and her band Black Belt Eagle Scout with Blue from her album The Land, The Water, The Sky. Earlier in the set was The Hallucination and Tona, and we also heard Alan Allen's Riot from the Berlin-based electronic legend producer's newest album, New Life. Thank you for joining me. I hope you can do this again sooner than later. Check those local listings, as there's a good chance I'll be coming up here pretty shortly. I'm going to step out of the studio for just a few, so again, check those listings. If you can't, head on over to mainstreamradio.net. You can also sign up for the email list, which I'll be utilizing more. Nothing spammy, but I want to keep you up to date with all of the exciting stuff that I have going on, both in the radio broadcasting world and as a musician as well, because I don't know if a lot of people know this. I've gotten to know some incredible people over the years, and a lot of these individuals know me first or primarily as a radio producer, but my original passion lied in songwriting and performance. But as my family began to grow, and there are very limited opportunities to really take off in my small territory here, without uprooting and going somewhere else, radio seemed like a really great way to live in the music world and work in the music world. So now that things are going along and not too shabby, I'm excited to get back into that. And again, you can stay up to date with all of this exciting stuff at mainstreamradio.net. Pete Yorn's coming up before this block is through, but right now it is

apparently, musician Josh Tillman picked the name Father John Misty because it sounded like some, quote, weird old pervert. And he also sees the Misty persona as all of me and none of me, which is a great riddle and pretty fitting for this mystical band. And he also paraphrased Philip Roth to explain the character of Father John Misty. It's, quote, all of me and none of me. If you can't see that, you won't get it. That's one of his great 2026 singles, The Payoff, kicking off our time on the mainstream. Not only do I hope that there are good minds everywhere, I hope you're going to have some fun, sing along, and give a good listen to the great music of the mainstream today. And that's more or less what I said there or tried to in my baby talk of Ononowaka Kawano. Anyway, we'll be getting into tracks from Murian Bradley, the blues phenomenon, who is just taking off right now, and it's incredible to see all of Murian's success so early on. Later on is Samantha Crane in one of the grooviest tunes that she's put out in recent years, and that says a lot because I'm quite a fan of hers as well. We'll be hearing from Beth Orton, also actress and musician Kate Hudson, and if you've seen her recent movie, well, we got to talk a little bit more about that too, because needless to say, I'm kind of inspired to put on a Neil Diamond tribute show. But anyway, that's neither here nor now. So stick around. I'll give you more details as to just what I'm talking about. More immediately is my good friend Chantel Ducart, Welby June, and this one from Dunde Adebempe, the TV on the radio legendary frontman who put out his first solo album on Sub Pop Records not too long ago. In fact, he's still continuing to promote the success of The Black Bolts, a great solo effort, and it's hard to believe still that it's his first solo release. TV on the Radio is also still celebrating their 20th anniversary reissue of Desperate Youth, Bloodthirsty Babe, so there's a lot of cool stuff to check out there as well. As we get back into this block of listening, you're invited to turn it up with Magnetic and enjoy these rock and grooves today on the mainstream. I was thinking

Chantal Ducard from her most excellent new release, Chantal and the Dukes of Art, with Cake Song, helping to make jazz palatable for the masses. And if you want to check out more of our recent conversation on Gyno, you can either head on over to gynomusic.fm or mainstreamradio.net is the comprehensive page for my many radio productions and beyond, quite frankly. 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We also heard Welby June's All Amour, and it was Tunde Adebempe's Magnetic from his first solo album, The Black Bolts. If you're just now getting here, get caught back up a few different ways, and don't forget that I like to travel too, so if you're unable to keep it tuned into your AM/FM radio, you can take me and these great songs with you, either through the full digital archive, which can be found on the website, or by heading on over to nv1.org. Before we part ways, some details about the 1-800 number you're welcome to utilize to stay in touch as well. But as we wind down the first 30 minutes, we're going to be graced with the sounds of Roz O'Hara, Miriam Bradley, and this one from actress and singer Kate Hudson. Now, again, I don't know if you've seen Song Sung Blue yet, but if you haven't, it is really kind of a sweet movie. It's a bit over the top, but I do think that they're going for a little bit of a throwback 90s aesthetic with the production style. So if you keep that in consideration, it's right at home. Of course, Hugh Jackman stars also as a Neil Diamond impersonator. So it's a really sweet love story. And without further ado, it is Kate Hudson's Gonna Find Out single getting us back into this block today on the Mainstream.

I'm Brett Mabee, and you're listening to The Mainstream. We are at the halfway point right now, so if you're able to, continue listening on your AM-FM radio. You're welcome to do that, or you can head on over to mainstreamradio.net. Also, a shout-out to friends who are dialed in to KSRQ 90.1 FM in and around Thief River Falls, Minnesota. Before we do part ways, music from English Teacher. Later on, Tiny Habits and Lizzie McAlpine. And right now, we're heading out to Tulsa, Oklahoma with the amazing Choctaw singer-songwriter Samantha Crane. Now, I do believe that this single, Riding Out the Storm, made it to her latest full-length album, Gumshoe. As a single, it was actually released about a year before that, thereabouts anyway, and I just love the groove of this track. Turn it up and sing along, and don't go anywhere. I'll be back with you one last time today on The Mainstream.

0: What'd you think about them apples? That's English Teachers, the world's biggest paving slab from This Could Be Texas on the mainstream. We also heard the Weather Station's Body Moves from their Humanhood album and a lead single from Samantha Crane's Gumshoe release. Riding Out the Storm is what got us into that block and half. Let's do this again, shall we? Tell your friends and family, and I'll bring the tunes, and together we're going to make some magic happen. I, of course, as you are well aware at this point, love the magic of old-school AM-FM radio. And I do have a soft spot in my heart for the broadcasting legacy, so again, you're welcome to hang out with me here, or you can head on over to mainstreamradio.net for a more personal and perhaps direct way to stay in touch about some audio fun that is to be had as we continue on building not only the mainstream but Gyno and the many other projects of Turtle Island Tunes Full Moon Radio. So be good to yourself and each other. I have one final block. Don't touch that dial just yet. Tiny Habits is coming up, but not before this one from Beth Orton, who, I didn't know this until recently, after her mother died of cancer, she lived with Buddhist nuns in Thailand at the age of 19. And I've considered that my own self. I mean, not for the same reasons or anything, but I was hanging out with some Buddhist monks there for a little bit, and I think that's pretty cool. How about you? Anyway, it's Beth Orton's The Ground Above today on the mainstream. Be good to yourself and each other, and of course, Asadanonda Jates. You ought to sing along.
1: I'm invincible as grief. Violence, a blade of spring released.

kissed me and I knew what I was for.

It's not that Sir Tegan Harris is casting love spells on anybody. It's quite the opposite. He says people cast them on him. So he writes songs about falling for people because he feels intensely and constantly. And a common theme that resurfaces in his music quite frequently is an abandoned house in the woods that he and his friends stumbled upon, and he's still not sure if it's real or if it's a dream. That's his newest single, Don't Touch, from Love Is the Law. A great way to get into this hour on the mainstream. That's right, you know the score. I'm Brett Mabee, and it's so good to have you here. Whether it's your first time or you're a long-time listener, I'm grateful that we can spend some of this musical time together. And as always, stick around for the entire time, as we'll be listening to tracks from the likes of Britty, also Buffalo bassist Zuri Appleby, who I do believe I just saw is one of the newest members of the Buffalo Music Hall of Fame. So some really exciting things for one of the most fascinating bassists on the scene right now. We're going to hear some black country with Shaboozy and Leon Bridges before our hour's up. And our first new edition of the hour is this one from Walk Off the Earth. Their version A Blind Melon's No Rain was released July 31st as a part of the Wood & Wire Acoustic Covers album. Some of the other features include Enter Sandman, which was a close contender for this submission, but who knows, maybe I'll still get to that one. Also, Our House, and of course, Roberta Flack's Killing Me Softly. I think you'll enjoy this cover, and it takes me right back to the 90s, albeit in a fun, stripped-down acoustic kind of way. Without further ado, turn it up and sing along, and I'll be right back on the mainstream.

Tyler Childers' most excellent song, Poachers, found on his latest album, Snipe Hunter, of course produced by legendary producer Rick Rubin. A great track to wind down that block. We also heard The Collective Indian City, I do believe currently based out of Alberta. That was The Path from their 2021 Code Red, the last album featuring founder Vince Fontaine before his untimely passing of cancer a few years back. We also heard for the first time Walk Off the Earth's cover of Blind Melon's No Rain, a great new addition into the rotation. And as always, I love hearing about your experiences with the show and some of the magic that radio can provide in your life. So you're always welcome to reach out to me at any time of day. 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If you're a singer-songwriter, you can also utilize that address to get your tracks in for consideration, or, as always, you can send them physically to Brett Mabey, Turtle Island Tunes Full Moon Radio, P.O. Box 252, Salamanca, New York, 14779. Before this first half is up, a track from Nothing But Thieves, a recent addition, and we'll also be hearing from Levi Platero later on, one from Emma Donovan, and yet another new addition, this time around from Shabuzi and Leon Bridges. This track right here is also a recent addition. We got it in, well, at the time of this recording anyway, just about a week ago now. And actress, a.k.a. Darren Cunningham, is a British electronic musician and DJ who's known for deeply textural and often quite abstract electronic compositions. In fact, he's at the forefront of the avant-garde scene in London right now. So without further ado, it's Overchord getting us back into this block on the mainstream.

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As we continue on, I'll be right back after one from Witch. We'll also hear from Emma Donovan in this block. And later on, Métis singer-songwriter Brooke Jodwin. But right now, we're heading on down to the Southwest with the one and only Levi Platero, who's had a busy summer introducing audiences all over the country to some great Native blues. I've seen some videos where he's even singing in Diné, which is also awesome, and I hope to see more of that kind of thing here soon. I can't wait to get caught up with him again in the near future. And right now, it's his Iron Horse single for our listening pleasure today on the mainstream.

It's Witches, Queenless King, on the mainstream. We also heard one of the earlier additions into the rotation, going back to 2023. That was Britty's So Tired from her Hello, I'm Britty. It was also Emma Donovan alongside Drifting Clouds with a bilingual version of Billie Eilish's Birds of a Feather. And once again, it was Levi Platero's 2024 single Iron Horse that got us into the half. Bring your friends and family, and I'll bring the tunes, and together we're going to make some radio magic happen. There's a good chance you'll be joining me sooner than later, so check those local listings, or you're always welcome to head on over to mainstreamradio.net. 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You can take all these with you wherever you go. In the final block of the hour is one from Brooke Jodwin. Also, Gretchen Parlato, a track featuring one of my favorite bassists, Michelle Nadigacello. In fact, we heard a couple incredibly powerful female bassists during this hour. Our second new addition for the hour is this July 24th single between Shaboozey and Leon Bridges. It's the final pre-album single from Shaboozey's 2026 Western concept record, The Outlaw Sherry Lee and Other Western Tales. So be on the lookout for that. And in the meantime, to get you excited, enjoy this Desert Noir track with Burn It Down. Be good to yourself and each other, and make it back to the mainstream very soon. Aloha, haitkwa, eskwag, and hot jikus. See you real soon.

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0: question of the day. The headline read, 900 dead, not one name given. So all given names at birth. A question of worth. And I was one of them again. Some lives are meaningless, they said. Not numbered, still dead. To be amongst the counted is to leverage your worth. The truth hurst to have grown bored. Bored. With evil.
1: A couple fun facts about legendary singer Saul Williams is that growing up in New York's Hudson Valley, folk legend Pete Seeger lived nearby and often performed at his father's church. That early exposure shaped Saul's understanding of art as activism. And Michael Jackson, the one and only, paid for his university education. He revealed that in a 2026 RNZ interview. And so that's also a really cool random fact. And if that weren't enough, he had a surprising connection to the late, great James Brown. Another detail that he rarely mentions in the public eye anyway. And, lastly, his 2026 Grammy-nominated album, Saul Williams Meets Carlos Nino and Friends at Tree People, was nominated for Best Spoken Word Poetry Album, and it was all recorded with zero rehearsal. It was 100% improvised. They said hello, walked on stage, and created the entire performance on the spot. Featuring Atzlan Underground, that's Mazahua from the Conspiracy release today on the mainstream. I'm Brett Maybe. I'm going to keep this short and sweet. You're in for a treat as we'll be listening to Pedal Steel hero Robert Randolph and the Family Band. Also later on, Ellen Alien, tracks from The Hallucination, Black Belt Eagle Scout, and a new one to get into the library from Osage and Cherokee singer-songwriter Ava Rose Johnson. Once a Tree is coming up before too long, but right now our first new hit to get into the library is the lead single from Ariana Grande's 2026 album, Petal. It's so far her most commercially successful single ever, or at least one of them, as it's topped the Billboard Global 200 and has hit number one across the US, UK, Switzerland, Singapore, and Malaysia. So turn it up with this quiet confession. It's Hate That I Made You Love Me, getting us into this hour and a great new track for your consideration and approval

0: Ravenna and Georgia Smith from the Malik album, That's Myself, bringing that block to an end. Before that, it was husband and wife duo Hayden and Jaylee Wolf and their project Once a Tree. In fact, the very band that gave Jaylee Wolf her jumpstart in the Canadian and international music scene. That was their Perfection single that we heard sandwiched in that block that also featured Ariana Grande's latest number one, Hate That I Made You Love Me, from her newest album, Petal, a great track to get into the rotation. I'm Brett Mabee, and if you're a singer-songwriter, you know I want to hear from you. And yeah, I'm talking to you, so get me your tunes, either through email at brett@mainstreamradio.net, or you can even hit me up on social media. I've been utilizing that a little bit more, and it's been fun to see all the connections being made there as well. And I know it makes me sound old to say that I've been hesitant on, you know, promoting on social media and stuff like that, but here we are, and you're also welcome to reach out to me that way. You can find me on Facebook, which I'm currently using the most, or Instagram, and I'm slowly putting the pieces together for a YouTube page as well. But if you also want to connect professionally, look me up on LinkedIn. There's a lot of ways to stay in touch. Before the hour is up, Yahtzeen and Samantha Crane, in addition to Mike Zito and Albert Castiglia. Later on is Black Belt Eagle Scout and Yousef Days, and the first track of this block is this one from Robert Randolph and the Family Band. Eric Clapton was an early champion of the heavyweight pedal steel slide player, and one of the only guitarists that I know of, anyway, that uses it outside of the country genre. He's also a Grammy winner and one of Rolling Stone's 100 Greatest Guitarists. In fact, they put him at number 97 on their 100 Greatest Guitarists of All Time. Turn it up and sing along with the Family Band and Leah Bay's A Little More Faith from the Sweetwater original motion picture soundtrack on Main Street.
1: Glory days, but you're here today. But you come away when you know what you say. Everybody talking about, but I need to know what you got in woman.

right. It's good to have you here. I'm Brett Mabee, and of course, unless you're here for the first time, you already know that. But I do also want to remind you that I hope you can stick around for the entire time. If you absolutely can't, no guilt will be found here, and I certainly don't want to make you feel bad, because you can always get caught back up at mainstreamradio.net. And be sure to give me a like and follow on Facebook or Instagram. Stay in touch. Let me know just how much you're enjoying the show. But of course, I put most of my efforts into the full website. I feel like that's the most comprehensive way to stay in touch with all of the projects associated with Turtle Island Tunes, Full Moon Radio, LLC, the parent company of The Mainstream with Brett Mabee, Gyno, and the Full Moon Radio itself, just to name a few of the projects. So as we get back into the tunes, one from The Hallucination and Tona, coming up right after this one from Ellen Allian. She's not just a DJ, she's also considered to be one of the architects of Berlin's post-wall club identity, so she's been at it a long time. She began DJing out of frustration because Berlin clubs weren't playing the futuristic alien electronic music she craved, so she built her own world. And she also once ran her own clothing line called Ellen Allian Fashion. Turn it up and get your groove on with Riot from New Life, a great track to keep the blood going with.

the London-based Youssef Days, who also puts out some really interesting live videos from across the globe, featuring Manami Kazuki, that's Amami, today on the mainstream, a great early 2026 addition into the rotation. We also heard Swinomish artist Catherine Paul and her band Black Belt Eagle Scout with Blue from her album The Land, The Water, The Sky. Earlier in the set was The Hallucination and Tona, and we also heard Alan Allen's Riot from the Berlin-based electronic legend producer's newest album, New Life. Thank you for joining me. I hope you can do this again sooner than later. Check those local listings, as there's a good chance I'll be coming up here pretty shortly. I'm going to step out of the studio for just a few, so again, check those listings. If you can't, head on over to mainstreamradio.net. You can also sign up for the email list, which I'll be utilizing more. Nothing spammy, but I want to keep you up to date with all of the exciting stuff that I have going on, both in the radio broadcasting world and as a musician as well, because I don't know if a lot of people know this. I've gotten to know some incredible people over the years, and a lot of these individuals know me first or primarily as a radio producer, but my original passion lied in songwriting and performance. But as my family began to grow, and there are very limited opportunities to really take off in my small territory here, without uprooting and going somewhere else, radio seemed like a really great way to live in the music world and work in the music world. So now that, things are going along and not too shabby, I'm excited to get back into that. And again, you can stay up to date with all of this exciting stuff at mainstreamradio.net. Pete Yorn's coming up before this block is through, but right now it is Cherokee and Osage singer-songwriter Ava Rose Johnson. This single was released April 1st, and I kid you not, that's a fact. It's Learn That From You, a great track that I want to get into the rotation right now for your consideration and approval on the mainstream.

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apparently, musician Josh Tillman picked the name Father John Misty because it sounded like some, quote, weird old pervert. And he also sees the Misty persona as all of me and none of me, which is a great riddle and pretty fitting for this mystical band. And he also paraphrased Philip Roth to explain the character of Father John Misty. It's, quote, all of me and none of me. If you can't see that, you won't get it. That's one of his great 2026 singles, The Payoff, kicking off our time on the mainstream. Now, Scanica Guego, Brett, maybe Nigyaso, Ongwenyo, Angi, Ona, Aga Jengwa, Gat Nigoyo, Hait Gwa, Asadantios, Asadano, Onda, Jates, Hait Gwa, Sadanetkato, Nanganwanisa Day. Not only do I hope that there are good minds everywhere, I hope you're going to have some fun, sing along, and give a good listen to the great music of the mainstream today. And that's more or less what I said there or tried to in my baby talk of Ononowaka Kawano. Anyway, we'll be getting into tracks from Murian Bradley, the blues phenomenon, who is just taking off right now, and it's incredible to see all of Murian's success so early on. Later on is Samantha Crane in one of the grooviest tunes that she's put out in recent years, and that says a lot because I'm quite a fan of hers as well. We'll be hearing from Beth Orton, also actress and musician Kate Hudson, and if you've seen her recent movie, well, we got to talk a little bit more about that too, because needless to say, I'm kind of inspired to put on a Neil Diamond tribute show. But anyway, that's neither here nor now. So stick around. I'll give you more details as to just what I'm talking about. More immediately is my good friend Chantel Ducart. Well, be joining this one from Dunde Adebempe, the TV on the radio legendary frontman who put out his first solo album on Sub Pop Records not too long ago. In fact, he's still continuing to promote the success of The Black Bolts, a great solo effort, and it's hard to believe still that it's his first solo release. TV on the Radio is also still celebrating their 20th anniversary reissue of Desperate Youth, Bloodthirsty Babes, so there's a lot of cool stuff to check out there as well. As we get back into this block of listening, you're invited to turn it up with Magnetic and enjoy these rock and grooves today on the mainstream. I was

Chantal Ducard from her most excellent new release, Chantal and the Dukes of Art, with Cake Song, helping to make jazz palatable for the masses. And if you want to check out more of our recent conversation on Gyno, you can either head on over to gynomusic.fm or mainstreamradio.net is the comprehensive page for my many radio productions and beyond, quite frankly. 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We also heard Welby June's All Amour, and it was Tunde Adebempe's Magnetic from his first solo album, The Black Bolts. If you're just now getting here, get caught back up a few different ways, and don't forget that I like to travel too, so if you're unable to keep it tuned into your AM/FM radio, you can take me and these great songs with you, either through the full digital archive, which can be found on the website, or by heading on over to nv1.org. Before we part ways, some details about the 1-800 number you're welcome to utilize to stay in touch as well. But as we wind down the first 30 minutes, we're going to be graced with the sounds of Roz O'Hara, Miriam Bradley, and this one from actress and singer Kate Hudson. Now, again, I don't know if you've seen Song Sung Blue yet, but if you haven't, it is really kind of a sweet movie. It's a bit over the top, but I do think that they're going for a little bit of a throwback 90s aesthetic with the production style. So if you keep that in consideration, it's right at home. Of course, Hugh Jackman stars also as a Neil Diamond impersonator. So it's a really sweet love story. And without further ado, it is Kate Hudson's Gonna Find Out single, getting us back into this block today on the mainstream.

I'm Brett Mabee, and you're listening to The Mainstream. We are at the halfway point right now, so if you're able to, continue listening on your AM-FM radio. You're welcome to do that, or you can head on over to mainstreamradio.net. Also, a shout-out to friends who are dialed in to KSRQ 90.1 FM in and around Thief River Falls, Minnesota. Before we do part ways, music from English Teacher. Later on, Tiny Habits and Lizzie McAlpine. And right now, we're heading out to Tulsa, Oklahoma with the amazing Choctaw singer-songwriter Samantha Crane. Now, I do believe that this single, Riding Out the Storm, made it to her latest full-length album, Gumshoe. As a single, it was actually released about a year before that, thereabouts anyway, and I just love the groove of this track. Turn it up and sing along, and don't go anywhere. I'll be back with you one last time today on The Mainstream.

What'd you think about them apples? That's English teachers, the world's biggest paving slab from This Could Be Texas on the mainstream. We also heard the Weather Station's Body Moves from their Humanhood album and a lead single from Samantha Crane's Gumshoe release. Riding out the storm is what got us into that block and half. Let's do this again, shall we? Tell your friends and family, and I'll bring the tunes, and together we're going to make some magic happen. I, of course, as you are well aware at this point, love the magic of old-school AM-FM radio. And I do have a soft spot in my heart for the broadcasting legacy, so again, you're welcome to hang out with me here, or you can head on over to mainstreamradio.net for a more personal and perhaps direct way to stay in touch about some audio fun that is to be had as we continue on building not only the mainstream but Gyno and the many other projects of Turtle Island Tunes Full Moon Radio. So be good to yourself and each other. I have one final block. Don't touch that dial just yet. Tiny Habits is coming up, but not before this one from Beth Orton, who, I didn't know this until recently, after her mother died of cancer, she lived with Buddhist nuns in Thailand at the age of 19, and I've considered that my own self. I mean, not for the same reasons or anything, but I was hanging out with some Buddhist monks there for a little bit, and I think that's pretty cool. How about you? Anyway, it's Beth Orton's The Ground Above today on the mainstream. Be good to yourself and each other, and of course, a sadanon da jates. You ought to sing along. I'm

0: Live from NPR News in Washington, I'm Dave Mattingly. President Trump says the U.S. is implementing what he calls crushing economic warfare and isolation against Iran. Writing on Truth Social, the president calls on U.S. allies to join the effort and warns any country that continues to do business with Iran will also face severe economic consequences. NPR's Aya Batraoui says Trump's announcement comes amid an ongoing U.S. naval blockade of the Strait of Hormuz and nearly 6 months after the U.S. and Israel began airstrikes against Iran.
1: We've seen maximum economic pressure before by President Trump, but this is a step beyond because now there is that naval blockade in place, and it is blocking Iran from being able to export its oil. And this pivot from bombings to blockade comes as AAA says gas prices in the U.S. are up 30% on average from a year ago. So in many states, people are paying a dollar or more per gallon than they were. That is because of Iran's chokehold on the Strait of Hormuz since the beginning of this war.
0: President announced the strategy on the same day the Treasury Department said the national debt hit a record $40 trillion. President Trump says he expects to meet with North Korean leader Kim Jong-un later this year. He gave no details when speaking to reporters at the White House yesterday. Hours later, North Korea launched a barrage of ballistic missiles into the sea. This is NPR News from Washington. Officials in Ukraine say Russian forces launched a massive aerial attack on Kyiv and surrounding areas overnight, killing more than a dozen people. Dozens more were wounded. Residential buildings were among those hit. OpenAI is launching a new ChatGPT model for those under the age of 18. NPR's Kristen Wright says the company appears to be responding to concerns about chatbots making it easy for kids to cheat on school assignments and tests.
2: OpenAI says ChatGPT for teens includes study mode with practice problems and step-by-step guidance to help students work through questions instead of just getting quick answers. The company says this will help young users think critically and deepen their understanding. OpenAI is under scrutiny over cheating and the well-being of children. The company says new customization options help make it more clear that the chatbot is a tool, not a human relationship, and that it should not imply it has feelings or a consciousness. Families of ChatGPT users who've taken their own lives have filed wrongful death lawsuits against the company over conversations with the platform. OpenAI says ChatGPT for teens adds new parental controls and notifications. Kristen Wright, NPR News.
0: Walmart is reporting stronger sales and earnings in the second quarter, though the nation's largest retailer is offering a cautious outlook for the rest of the year amid elevated inflation in the U.S. economy. I'm Dave Mattingly in Washington.

0: We wrap up our week-long look at law enforcement's growing AI entanglement with surveillance technology and the company Flock. That's next time on Here and Now.
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2: Good morning. I'm Sasha Pfeiffer with an update on NASA's rescue mission for a failing telescope. NASA's plan was to send another craft to catch it and push it away from the planet. That plan has failed. The rescue craft launched and had thruster issues that were eventually fixed. Now there's not enough fuel for the push. So the Swift Observatory will spend its last month observing some of the most powerful explosions in the universe and then will face its own fiery demise. It's Morning Edition.
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2: 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I'm Sasha Pfeiffer.
4: And I'm Leila Faldin. Good morning. The Navajo Nation wants the Trump administration to expand a coal mine the tribe depends on economically. That expansion could upend lives on the reservation. KJZZ's Gabriel Pietrazio reports.
5: Burnham, New Mexico is practically barren, all but for 200 or so Navajos who call this remote high desert region home, like Emma and Emery Long. Emma, who's 69, grew up without running water or electricity.
6: Years ago, we stopped using coal. We don't bother it.
5: Instead of coal, she'd rather be bothered by her menagerie of pets.
6: That was Jean Fred.
7: Where'd that name come from?
6: I don't know. We just put those two names together like that.
7: You have a beautiful home.
5: Emery, age 68, tends to their flock of Navajo churro sheep.
8: They keep me on my feet, pretty much. I don't pin them all the time like they are now, but I usually let them roam.
5: Their backyard butts up against an open-pit coal mine that has been running since the 1960s.
8: Four Corners Power Plant just sitting right there where the steam is coming up. And Navajo Mine, they're right here, right where these red hills are. When they bomb, you feel the shake.
5: Tremors brought on by blasting explosives. The Longs are among a dozen or so families that could be displaced by a plan to expand the mine by nearly 12,000 acres to tap into more than 500 million tons of coal. Doing so could extend the mine's life to 2136, 110 years from now.
9: The tribe is just clinically dependent upon coal-like substance abuse.
5: Dylan Long works for a New Mexico healthcare company and is one of Emma and Emery's four children.
9: We try to pull them back, but they keep going back to coal, and it's just like this unending cycle of relapse, and we're fed up with it.
5: But the mining company, owned by the Navajo Nation government, sees it differently. Vern Lund is CEO of NTEC, the Navajo Transitional Energy Company.
10: Coal has to remain a part of the equation, and that has to be the backbone that helps build the next phase of the journey.
5: Lund declined an interview request, but in a statement, NTEC says it's committed to responsible coal production while, quote, minimizing environmental impacts. The Obama and Biden administrations work to phase out coal in response to climate change, but now the coal industry is optimistic anything is possible under President Trump.
11: We've certainly seen a change even from day one of our president being sworn in.
5: Emily Arfin is executive director of the American Coal Council.
11: There's a lot of work being done to protect this industry that really had been unfairly assaulted for many years.
5: Back in Burnham, Emma Long contemplates her family's uncertain future.
6: I actually think about our grandchildren. I don't know. I'm not going to even be here. And I think about them. Where are they going to go?
5: The Interior Department is expected to decide on whether to approve the coal mine expansion by the end of August. For NPR News, I'm Gabriel Pietrazio in Burnham, New Mexico.
4: This is NPR News.
1: And a very good morning to you. This is WOJB. This is Caroline. I hope you're having a nice morning. Good report there from NPR. Something that we're going to extend into the local morning edition program as far as extraction. There was a campaign promise by this current regime of drill, baby, drill. Mine, baby, mine perhaps goes hand in hand with that. And speaking of mining and in ceded territories, going to be talking about mining threats in the ceded territories of northern Wisconsin and infringing on tribal sovereignty, tribal rights. Joining me on the morning edition program will be Johnson Bridgewater, who is with the River Alliance, a water advocate organizer, works closely with the tribes, is part of, his team is part of the Wild Rice Task Force. We'll be talking about Manuman. We'll be talking about threats to wetlands, to natural areas of northern Wisconsin. We'll be talking about wild rice as well. Coming up between 8 and 9 this morning on the local morning edition program here on WOJB. Johnson Bridgewater will be joining me. He was here a few months ago. He's just a great communicator and an advocate and an ally of tribes of the natural world. A lot to talk about with Johnson, so I hope you stay tuned and join us coming up between 8 and 9 on the local morning edition program. In the meantime, letting you know that it's 48 degrees, chilly, there's fall in the air, and it looks like, dare I say, a good chance of precipitation today, a chance of showers and thunderstorms throughout the day. It's going to go up to 79 degrees, a chance of showers tonight, and then some patchy fog. More detailed forecast coming up. In the meantime, good morning, more news from NPR.
4: Layla Fadin.
12: And I'm Sasha Pfeiffer. First a royal wedding, then tabloid frenzy, then a self-imposed exile in California and a tell-all memoir, and oh, that Oprah interview. It has been a tumultuous few years for Prince Harry and Meghan. Now, the Duke and Duchess of Sussex are moving back to the United Kingdom. NPR's Lauren Freyer is at our bureau in London to tell us more. Hi, Lauren.
13: Hi there.
12: It was, what, 6 years ago that Harry and Meghan gave up their royal duties and moved to California? Why the change of plans?
13: Well, an official familiar with their plans tells me they're moving this month. They've enrolled their kids in school here, but no word on why. They did visit on vacation in July, had a private visit with Harry's father, King Charles, who is 77 and undergoing cancer treatment. It was the first time the king had seen his grandchildren in person in more than 4 years. Now, this official told me that the idea of a move did not come up during that visit. The king was notified of these plans just this past Sunday, but says he welcomes the move. The official spoke on condition of anonymity, because they aren't authorized to speak about Harry and Meghan, who are still known as the Duke and Duchess of Sussex, as you mentioned.
12: Will Harry and Meghan resume royal duties?
13: No, they'll remain non-working royals. They'll live in a non-royal residence outside of London, unclear where. Also unclear is what they'll do professionally. You know, they have this partnership with Netclear, is what they'll do professionally. You know,

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1: In 1977, the psychobilly band The Cramps recorded a studio album that never saw the light of day. 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
2: It's like the tomb underneath Tutankhamun's tomb, which never got raided because the raiders simply never knew it existed.
1: I'm Juana Summers. A new Cramps album, Gravest Gravy, on All Things Considered from NPR News.

0: Good morning. You're listening to WOJB. Yeah, it's just about 17 minutes actually before 8 o'clock. 53 degrees here at WOJB headquarters. Chance of showers and thunderstorms throughout the day. I'm going to tell you about the guests that are coming up on the local morning edition program between 8 and 9. Johnson Bridgewater, who is with the River Alliance, will be joining me today to talk about a public comment period that's going to be taking place until the middle and late September for some proposed mining projects that could impact, of course, this is all on tribal ceded territory, that could impact the wetlands and the waters and how that's going to connect to, of course, all sorts of problems with mining, including damage to Manuman. We'll be talking about wild rice with Johnson Bridgewater, who is with the River Alliance. Tomorrow, I am really looking forward as well to having Dr. Paul Mathewson on. Dr. Mathewson is an environmental science and expert, and he is going to be speaking with me tomorrow morning about the biofuel plant, the proposed sustainable aviation fuel plant that may be coming to Hayward. It's getting a lot of support as far as tax incentives, etc. But he's going to be talking about the things that we should be discussing, which are potential problems with this plant, including how sustainable is aviation fuel, what could be some issues related to safety as far as having such a plant in a small rural area, as well as the specifics of what it is and the impact it could have on our forests, that a lot of people aren't talking about these issues. We're going to be talking about that tomorrow. And as always, I encourage you to send your questions to these experts that are going to be joining the local morning edition program on WOJB. You can send your questions to me, carolinewojb@gmail.com. That's carolinewojb.org. More news from NPR right now.
1: 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I'm Leila Fadel.
2: And I'm Sasha Pfeiffer. Many teenagers use artificial intelligence not just for homework, but for companionship. Many parents worry AI could harm their kids' learning and their mental health. Now, OpenAI has a new version of its chatbot that it says addresses some of those concerns and gives parents more control. It's called ChatGPT for Teens. We've called Ashley Kapu to learn more about this. She's a reporter who covers artificial intelligence for CNBC.com. Ashley, good morning.
3: Good morning. Thank you for having me.
2: How is ChatGPT for teens different than regular ChatGPT?
3: That's a great question. So ChatGPT for Teens is a dedicated chatbot experience for users under 18 years old. So it builds on a lot of the features OpenAI has been introducing over the last year after the company has faced a number of lawsuits and government inquiries over its safety practices. So basically what this means in practice is that users between 17 and 13, which is the youngest age that the platform allows, will be automatically placed into the ChatGPT for Teens experience. So adults 18 and older will have access to the chatbot's standard features.
2: How is the company going to know if people are in that age range?
3: That is another great question, and there are a couple ways this happens. So the first is the most obvious. When you sign up to create a ChatGPT account, you have to input your full name and age. So again, users under 18 will automatically be placed into the ChatGPT for Teens experience.
2: But people often lie about their age.
3: Right, exactly. So if a kid tries to circumvent that and claims to be older than they are, OpenAI has a second option that they lean on here. In January, they introduced an age prediction model, which helps estimate whether a user is under 18. And they do this by tracking a number of behaviors, including usage patterns, how long an account has existed, times of day when a user is active, as well as some other indicators.
2: Very interesting. So let's say a teenager goes to ChatGPT for Teens and says, write my term paper. What's going to happen? Is it different than what ChatGPT would do? Because ChatGPT might write the term paper.
3: Yes. So there are a number of educational features in this experience, and one of them is called responsible homework reminders. So if a child is trying to take a shortcut quickly to get to an answer, ChatGPT for Teens can show them and redirect them to a mode called study mode, which aims to help students work through problems step by step instead of arriving at an answer immediately.
2: We also know there are a lot of examples where people get chatbots to tell them things they're not supposed to do or to encourage them to do things that are not healthy. So let's say a teenager goes to ChatGPT for Teens and says, find me a liquor store where I can buy alcohol without showing a driver's license. Are there limitations there?
3: Yes. So OpenAI says the ChatGPT for Teens experience is designed with stronger built-in safety protections. And there's a few examples that they give. So they say the experience reduces exposure to content that's considered harmful or developmentally appropriate, like the example that you gave there. So some other areas that covers includes protections around topics like eating disorders or self-harm or violence or other explicit content. It also encourages users to take breaks. So OpenAI said it includes, you know, reminders to step away and turn off the chatbot. And OpenAI also said it includes consistent reminders to tell users that they're talking to AI and not to a person.
2: Huh. Well, teenagers and kids in general are really good at finding workarounds that can defeat technology, so we'll have to see whether they do it in this case as well.
3: Yes, exactly.
2: That is CNBC's Ashley Kapoor. Thank you.
3: Thank you.

0: very good morning to you. Hey, did you catch the moon last night? Wow. It was stunning. Stunning, stunning, stunning as it was setting in the western sky. It wasn't quite a half moon. It blew me away. Anyway, the Milky Way was up there as well, visible. Nice to see this time of year when there's not much smoke in the sky. And we can see the stars again and the moon. You're listening to WOJB Morning Edition, the local morning edition, coming up in just a few minutes. I want to let you know there is a chance of rain today. It looks like a pretty good chance of rain. 60% chance throughout the day, showers and thunderstorms. We could get some hail later today, so be on the lookout. We'll let you know, of course, what the status is of potentially severe weather this afternoon. More news from NPR, and I'll be back at 8.
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2: 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Horizon3.ai.
3: From Marketplace in Washington, I'm Kimberly Adams. We're continuing to follow the global bond market this morning. Here's a refresher of what we've seen in recent days. First, investor jitters about borrowing, geopolitical conflict, and inflation drove the 30-year Treasury yield up to a nearly 20-year high. Then yesterday, the Treasury Department announced it would be buying up more longer-term bonds. That gave us some relief, and bond yields, that's the interest investors demand to hold the debt, began to fall. For more on this, I'm joined now by Bradley Saunders. He's North America economist at Capital Economics. Bradley, welcome back to the show.
4: Thanks for having me back.
3: What's been the global reaction to the U.S. Treasury Department stepping in and announcing that it was going to buy back more longer-term bonds?
4: It's been well received. Yields at the longer end of the yield curve have started to come down a little bit, which is what the Treasury would be hoping for. That's ultimately the aim here, is by creating more demand for treasuries, you're then boosting the price and therefore lowering the yield, given the inverse relationship. I think that ultimately the treasury is swimming against the tide a little bit.
3: Confidence is really what this is all about, right? The global markets and even the domestic markets' confidence in the United States is long-term financial stability. So what kind of signal does it send that the treasury had to step in here?
4: As you mentioned, you know, gross debt is now at a national level above $40 trillion. And I think investors are really starting to push back and say, you know, we are reaching a point where we're starting to push back and say, you know,

0: And good morning to you. Good morning. You're listening to WOJB 88.9 FM, streaming at wojb.org, community-powered radio from Le Couderay, where it was feeling like a bit of fall in the air. The leaves, yes, I hate to say it, the leaves are turning. However, I don't blame them. It's been so dry. I haven't checked. We should be getting an updated drought report, but I'm hoping that the rain is going to actually take place. We've been calling for rain for the past few weeks, but then it just seems to just dissipate. At least in northern Wisconsin, I know they're getting hit hard in parts south of here, southern Wisconsin, northern Illinois, and Indiana. Lots of rain and flooding. But today we've got a chance of showers before 1 p.m. I'm not seeing anything on the radar right now. Thunderstorms as well. Thunderstorms possible after 5. And we might see some sunshine in the mix as well, going up to 79. 60% chance of precipitation. We could get between a tenth and a quarter of an inch of rain, higher amounts in thunderstorms tonight. 80% chance of showers and thunderstorms, mainly before midnight, and then some patchy fog going down to 55. Another tenth to a quarter inch of rain possible, higher amounts in thunderstorms. Patchy fog tomorrow morning, cloudy, becoming sunny, going up to 76, so a nice day tomorrow. Especially if we get rain, it should look, oh my gosh, everything's drooping and struggling out there. It hurts to look at the land, so thirsty. Partly cloudy skies tomorrow night, going down to 50. Sunny skies forecast Saturday, 76. For the high, clear skies Saturday night, going down to 45, a crisp 45. Sunday calls for sunny skies, 77 for the high. A couple announcements for you happening around Le Couderay. We've got today between 3 and 5, Le Couderay Ojibwe School Fall Open House. Again, 3 to 5 to meet the staff, tour the buildings, visit classrooms, complete paperwork, ask questions, a back-to-school open house. For more information, you can contact whoever answers the phone when you call 715-634-8924. 715-634-8924. 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Carrie at 715-634-8924 to see Waduka Dotting between 3 and 5:30 for their open house. And then coming up this Saturday, which is going to be a really nice day according to the forecast, really nice day for the LCO Elders Association Summer Barbecue Picnic. That's from 11 to 3. There'll be an LCO senior nutrition site there. So please RSVP so they can know how much food to order. So for some food, fellowship, and fun. So some fun events taking place. The weather should be good. And let me tell you about who's coming up on the Local Morning Edition program. Johnson Bridgewater's coming up in about 15 minutes. He's with the River Alliance. Is just so much fun to talk to. He is a wealth of information about all things related to how we can protect our waters, our land, our forests, our wild rice, Manuman. We're going to be talking about that. We're going to be talking about mining updates as well. And as always, please send questions if you have questions, because take the opportunity. This is a great opportunity for someone who's got a wealth of information about what you can do to take action. That's so, so important. We're all feeling so frustrated and things seem overwhelming. Action, truly the antidote to despair. Please email me, Caroline, WOJB at Gmail. You know what? Let me see. Caroline, WOJB at gmail.com. I gave you the wrong email earlier. This is the right one. All one word, Caroline, WOJB at gmail.com for your questions for any of my guests. And I will make sure to check that email while I've got these guests on air. If you've got a burning question or something else you want me to cover that I'm not covering. Once again, Caroline, WOJB at gmail.com. So Johnson's joining me this morning. Tomorrow morning, Dr. Paul Mathewson, who is an expert. He has got a PhD related to what we're going to be talking about. He's got so much information about the potential impact on the sustainable aviation fuel plant proposed for Hayward, to the tune of, I think, over $100 million in incentives. And it sounds great with the word sustainable. How sustainable is this aviation fuel? What impact is it going to have on our forests? What impact is it going to have on our air? Will it emit pollution? Have we been talking about that? What about a catastrophe? What about an explosion? Is Hayward prepared to handle a catastrophic event at this proposed plant? That's a possibility. We're going to be talking about those things tomorrow between 8 and 9. And again, please email me your questions for Dr. Mathewson. Next week, I'll be speaking with Kay Seafrost, who is with the Woodland Owners Association, a private group of woodland owners that landowners that want to help their forests, the forests, and protect the forests. She's going to be on next Thursday. Paul Johnson, who's running for Assembly District 74, is going to be on with me as well next Thursday. Again, we'll take your questions. And next Friday, Joe Cattleman, just a fascinating, informative man. He is working with John Hopkins. He is working on I'm going to try to pronounce this correctly, Giigashimang Research Study, which is a partnership between several communities and the John Hopkins Center for Indigenous Health. And we're going to be talking about, Giigashimang is the name for ceremonial rite of passage in Ojibwe culture, guided by elders and ceremonial leaders. And they're doing a study to look at how participating in ceremony can impact people's health and substance abuse. And this is the long-term goal is to support Ojibwe communities in reclaiming traditional healing practices and strengthening culture as a way to prevent substance abuse. This research is fascinating. Joe stopped in the studio a few weeks ago, and he's going to be on to talk more in detail about that. And they're also, I believe, looking for volunteers to participate in that program. So a lot coming up in the next few weeks on the local morning edition program on Thursdays and Fridays. And looking forward to hearing from you with concerns, questions. You have suggestions for shows, perhaps. So before I get Johnson Bridgewater on, there's a couple other local things I want to tell you about happening in the state, but how about some music first? Because you know who was born today? Robert Plant. He turned 78 today. This is such a pretty song. Really beautiful song. You're going to hear John Paul Jones on the Hammond organ. You're going to hear Robert Plant on vocals. He co-wrote this song, of course, with Jimmy Page. It's a beautiful song. And more on that during the Patchwork program, more to honor Robert Plant's birthday today. But you got to stream it, because we've got to do some work on our transmitter, our tower. So Patchwork will be streamed today at wojb.org. And we thank you for your support of WOJB. Here's a song. I'll thank you.
1: If the sun refused to shine, I would

Happy birthday to Robert Plant. More Robert Plant for the Patchwork Program. And some prose from Hal Borland, of course, on the Thursday Patchwork Program. My name is Caroline. I'll be with you till noon today, but once again, another reminder that we need to do some work, so we will not be on the radio, but streaming. We will stream for you. You can catch our shows streaming until that repair work is done. You've probably heard, but if you haven't, WOJB's On the Road. We were on the road on last Friday, and it was so much fun at the Portage. Jeff Jones took his Friday show on the road, and we were dancing. No, I was. And my feet can speak to that right now. I don't think I've danced that much in years, but it was so much fun. It was so much fun to visit with the listeners of WOJB and mingle with the community. So thanks to the Portage for underwriting and supporting WOJB, and for 100 Who Care, who also was part of that, the WOJB On the Road. We're also going to be... We're thrilled to welcome Anishinaabe songwriter and musician Keith Sekola and Cayuga First Nations actor, director, and musician Gary Farmer together in concert Saturday, September 5th at the Potter Shed in Shell Lake, Wisconsin. Showtime is at 7. Doors open at 5:30. Admission's $25. You can reserve your spot now at wojb.org. Seven-time NAMI winner Keith Sekola's classic Native Americana anthem, Indian Cars, has been the most requested song on tribal radio for over 3 decades. Gary Farmer is best known for his roles in Dead Man and Reservation Dogs, has fronted the popular blues rock band The Troublemakers for 20 years. They're joined by special guests Rich Matson and Jermaine Gemberling, hailed as the Johnny and June of Northern Minnesota. So get your tickets now, wojb.org. I want to let you know about some trouble brewing for a lot of people on the streets. I hear this. I don't think there's a day that goes by where I don't hear people concerned about healthcare costs, including Medicaid and Medicare. But this particular article in Wisconsin Examiner is saying that Tom Tiffany's vote for the 2025 Medicaid cuts bodes ill for healthcare, which, of course, I'm not sure how much worse it can get. I mean, it is hard for so many people. It's only getting worse in a vote. This is from the Wisconsin Examiner piece yesterday. A vote that U.S. Representative Tom Tiffany cast in 2025, in June of 25, has become a centerpiece of healthcare advocates' criticism of the Republican candidate for governor. Tiffany, along with all Republican members of Congress, all Republican members of Congress, and no Democrats, joined in the passage of 2025 H.R. 1, the legislation that Trump and U.S. House Republican leaders dubbed, I can't say it, it's a big bill. A big bill. It's stunning that it was called as it was. I'm omitting a word because for a lot of people, I'm omitting a word that begins with B. And it's anything but that, because the measure made cuts to Medicaid and federal nutrition benefits over the next 10 years, along with a range of other changes to federal programs. The Medicaid changes alone have been projected to cut $900 billion to $1 trillion from the health insurance plan for people with low incomes. It extended a series of tax cuts that were passed in Trump's first term What the bill will do is benefit wealthy Americans, according to the Center on Budget and Policy Priorities in Washington. And after the bill's final passage in July 2025, Tom Tiffany issued a statement praising the outcome for, quote, providing tax cuts for seniors, parents, workers, and small businesses, as well as for funding federal immigration agencies that have been deployed across the country. Tiffany also said he would, quote, remain committed to protecting Social Security, Medicare, and Medicaid for our seniors, while rooting out waste and curbing reckless spending that threatens future generations. This is what he said, but words are one thing, actions are another. The Wisconsin Examiner goes on to say that healthcare advocates said the bill was central to their opposition to Tiffany's healthcare record.
When he voted for the one big bill, he essentially voted for $1.1 trillion of cuts in health care, said U.S. Representative Mark Pocan of Black Earth at a press conference. He said that that's the biggest cut we've ever seen in this country. Yes, indeed. So he said that, quote, we've seen small business owners in Baraboo on the Affordable Care Act say that their monthly portion they pay has doubled or tripled. One constituent he spoke with, Pocan spoke with, said he just got out of the insurance system altogether, setting aside the cash that would have gone to an insurance premium in hopes that it would be enough to cover a healthcare emergency. So some devastating cuts on the line that were voted for by all Republicans and Tom Tiffany. And in the Wisconsin Examiner article about this, it was said that in June 2022, the U.S. Supreme Court overturned the nearly 50-year decision in Roe versus Wade that legalized abortion, and that, quote, Tom Tiffany could have voted to protect that federal right to abortion in law, but he voted against it. And this is an article that you can find on WisconsinExaminer.com, updating you on the political issues that we are going to be looking at here at WOJB as the November election, general election approaches. Very important issues. People are really, really struggling with health insurance and the one big bill that all Republicans and Tom Tiffany, who is running for governor, supported and continue to support. Coming up, Johnson Bridgewater, we're going to be talking about, speaking about Tom Tiffany, who is endorsed by Trump and is a supporter of mining. We're going to be talking about mining. We're going to be talking about Manuman with Johnson Bridgewater and your opportunity to comment. There's public commentary that's open right now for some proposed mining sites that are, I believe, all in ceded territory. But we'll be talking about the specifics of that with Johnson Bridgewater coming up. I'm going to get him on the line while I play this song called Water Protectors. And please, please, please, if you have questions for Johnson, I will check my email, which is Caroline, W-O-J-B, all one word, Caroline, W-O-J-B, at gmail.com. Coming up, Johnson Bridgewater. Stay tuned.

0: no time. And yes, we must band together. It's not the future we're talking about, it's the now that we are talking about. Water Protectors off of the album Spirit Trail. And joining me this morning, who is one of those on the, can I say on the front lines, Johnson? You're on the front lines. Mm-hmm. Yes, yes, yes. With River Alliance, the River Alliance, that, and I'm looking again, blown away by the issues, very impressed by the issues that your group, water policy, agriculture, and water stewardship, fish passage, that's hard to say, Fish Passage Project, dam removal. These are some of the things that your group works with: aquatic invasive species, groundwater protection, and mining, toxic mining. So did I miss anything, Johnson?
1: I'm happy to say that we recently are now engaging in the Manuman or wild grace protection space as well, and that is a new area for us.
0: Yes. So you, yes, yes, yes. And we talked about that in advance of this show. And welcome, Johnson Bridgewater, water advocates organizer with the River Alliance. And tell us, you've been on before, and it was so much fun, although I had the pleasure of having you across from me in person. But it's great you could join us by phone. Johnson, good morning.
1: Absolutely. Good morning. And yes, I hopefully will be on again, and that time we'll be able to be there in person. It is an insanely busy summer. As I just mentioned, we've added some new work to River Alliance, and a lot of that is summer-based activity related to knowledge and learning of wild rice and manuman issues. And so, unfortunately, I am having to come to you all remotely, but thank you very much for having me on.
0: Oh, anytime, anytime. Because as many people know, and for those who don't know, Governor Evers signed an executive order number 277 on Indigenous Peoples Day in October 2025 to preserve wild rice stewardship across Wisconsin, support treaty rights, and so much more. You are here to talk about that. We're also going to touch on mining, Johnson, and any other things that, you know, we hear a lot about these things, but we don't know what to do. And I know our listeners really want to know what they can do. Okay, so we're going to talk about that. And I'm going to let you take it from here about where you want to go. But first, tell us just briefly who you are and why do you care, Johnson? Why do you care about this? You spend, it sounds like, dare I say, a huge percentage of your life right now for these issues, fighting for these issues, being an activist for these issues and an ally of Indigenous peoples. Yes? How come you're doing this? And why? Tell us.
1: That's a great question, and I just barely scratched it last time I was on, but what I can share. So I was originally born in Minnesota, and that absolutely grounded me, and I was raised in the forest. So that grounded me in what I would call a air, land, and water ethic, but that was absolutely driven by both of my parents. I do also have, in family history, have some pretty deep southern tribal connections. And so those two combine to essentially grab me, if you will, and I can't not do this work. It's something I've been dedicated to my whole life. My career has been quite diverse, but all aspects of it have been looking at rethinking human systems that are no longer functioning properly and rethinking those systems in a way that can work with the environment. But the shortest answer, it is a cliche, but meaning Wakoni, water is life. There is nothing more essential to us than this. And given how it has been treated, I think all of us need to consider becoming water protectors.
0: Yes, so well said, Johnson. So let's talk about Manuman. Let's talk about what's happening right now. And I'm going to let you, because I could go off in all sorts of different directions with my passion for all things environment and wetlands and as well. But we have you for at least 20 minutes here, 25 minutes. Let's talk about Let's talk about the Stewardship Council. Let's talk about Manuman. Let's talk about wherever you want to begin and what you want to convey to our listeners. And I'm going to let you take it away.
1: Yeah, I thought about this a lot last night. And honestly, all of this comes down to a central aspect, which is connectivity. Mm-hmm. Or connection. And I want to start actually with some pretty huge news for those of us who live in the Great Lakes Basin. Mm-hmm. A study came out this week, and I'm starting with this study related to Lake Superior, because everything that we will talk about related to wild rice and mining today, all of that activity is centered and essentially flows into Lake Superior at some point or relies on it as part of its ecosystem. They determined, they just released a study this week, I believe it's earth.com, that Lake Superior and the Great Lakes as an entire basin are not renewable. This is a pretty tremendous shift. What they've discovered is that the nature of how the recharge happens in the Great Lakes, including Lake Superior, it is not bringing in the amount that it should to keep itself at the same level. In other words, they've determined that only about 1%, so not 21% as they state, which is the total surface water that is held. So 20% of all of the world's fresh surface water is in the Great Lakes Basin. This study has determined that only 1% of that water is essentially usable without permanently starting to impact the Great Lakes Basin. That's a tremendous, should trigger a tremendous change in water management. So I want to start with that point.
0: And I'm going to have you repeat that, if you would be so kind. That fact, the 20% of the surface water, Earth's surface water, comes from the Great Lakes.
1: Yes, fresh surface water. 10% alone is just Lake Superior, and I usually just focus on Lake Superior because I want people to understand that 10% of the world's fresh surface water is in this one spot, and I that is an immense reality to consider, because as we go forward with water issues, we are sitting essentially at one of the few places on Earth that has this immensity of water. So for them to declare that they now are realizing it is not recharging at the rates they thought it was, this is potentially huge.
0: Okay, so they thought it was recharging at the rate of, what, 21%?
1: Exactly.
0: And it's 1%.
1: Correct.
0: Okay, see, these are really important numbers, and they're just... I don't know what to say about that, except that, you wonder how come it took so long, but...
1: I'm not sharing that as a negative, but I'm sharing that because all of these places we're going to talk about, so the Tamarack Project, they may be in Minnesota, but they eventually run into shared Minnesota-Wisconsin waters, which eventually end in Lake Superior.
0: So the point
1: is that in our projects in Wisconsin, we are split into four different basins, essentially. So any mining in Wisconsin also gets... Anyway, the point is this idea, if you're going to contaminate a water source that's not renewable, that takes, if it can ever be cleaned up, it takes decades. And so that's where I'm going with all of this, is not only that we have all these active projects, the science is now supporting our position that this is not the environment to do mining in. The risks are just too great.
0: Wow. And people can go to, is there a site they can go to read more about that before we move on to the other issues you want to talk about, Johnson?
1: Yeah, on Lake Superior, I believe they have a web outlet for their research called earth.com.
0: Okay, thank you for that. This is really important information and new information that you're sharing with us. So let's talk, then go on. And I think it's a perfect preface to the rest of the things that you're going to share with our listeners, including what's happening with wild rice, what's happening with mining, and let's. So I'm going to have you take that in order of the preference for what you want to talk about first.
1: Got it. Well, I know that people are always looking for actions. People are feeling frustrated. There's so much happening in the world that is hard to respond to. So I'll start with some mining updates.
0: Okay.
1: Because each of these mining updates have an action for the listener that they can easily participate in. And I will share quickly, because I always forget, Wisconsin Rivers, plural, wisconsinrivers.org is our website. We have a mining update as well as a Manuma News newsletter. So all of what I'm talking about, if you're missing some of it, feel free to reach out. We have we can share these, and you can sign up to receive these going forward.
0: And if you miss, you can always email me, too, with any questions you have about what I talk about with our guests. So go on, Johnson.
1: You bet.
0: Okay.
1: I'm going to start in Wisconsin because that is where we are. Greenlight Metals is the company that if you have been tuned in or following mining issues in the state of Wisconsin, Greenlight Metals is essentially the only active exploration mining company at this time. They have several deposits in mind, and for the listeners, as you call, River Alliance has produced what we call a metallic sulfide mining threats map. All of this information is conveyed on that map as well, because there are a number of deposits in Wisconsin which Greenlight Metals has very actively been claiming they wish to turn northern Wisconsin into a mining district. And so I don't want to get hung up on that bigger thing, but keep that in mind of what that implies. But their specific action right now is centered in Chulalongkorn National Forest in the Bend deposit.
0: Mm-hmm.
1: They are currently pursuing exploration drilling, which is intended to help them figure out the size and nature of the deposit that they eventually wish to mine. This work, however, because it is in a national forest, there is a third permit, which they are pursuing at this time, which has been given to BLM and the U.S. Forest Service because they are seeking to mine in a national forest on national minerals. That permitting process, though, includes a comment period for anybody, any entity, any person that wants to comment on this can do so. And again, you can go online a few different portals where you can hit a button and it will take you there. So this is Greenlight Metals, which is a Canadian company, and they are currently exploring the Bend deposit in Taylor County in Chulalongkorn National Forest. And those people that would like to comment on this can make comment to the U.S. Forest Service August 30th on that first action.
0: Okay, that's coming up. That is coming up. And then, just overall, what concerns do you have about that going through?
1: Absolutely. And so this one, I'm happy to share that in an amazing coalition, multi-state actually at this point, has come together in opposition to this taking place in the national forest. So we have a really vigorous coalition, including really intelligent environmental attorneys. So I'm sharing that so people know this isn't being ignored. We here in Wisconsin are doing what we would call watchdogging very vigorously down to this level where any activity is being followed, and there are a lot of people in the field. That being said, we always need the public to weigh in because, as we say, any of this commentary, this is prelude to the potential of this company asking for a mining permit, say, in 5-7 years. If there is no public record of opposition, I can assure you that permit goes through much more easily. But if we have consistent public opposition, even if this is, quote-unquote, just everyday people, you do not have to have a position or a title to weigh in on the value of these things. It is important to establish that public record because it is permanently attached to that project going forward.
0: Well, and can I interject, Johnson, that we don't know who's going to be in leadership positions, and that was going to be my next question to you about, because we know, I mean, it's been stated that we know the roadless rule will probably be overturned, it sounds like. I mean, because there's no, when you say public comment, I'm thinking public comments right now to the current regime, and that's really what it is, is almost, I hate to say it, laughable in a tragic way, because it's like, whatever, we're going to do what we want. I mean, that's the way it is. I mean, they come right out and say that, you know, and ignore subpoenas, ignore public commentary, ignore what the locals want, correct? So my question to you is, how the leaders that are in the area right now, the representatives, the politicians in the Bend deposit area in Taylor County, any take on that? I mean, are they open? Do they listen to the public?
1: Yeah, so I would say that it is absolutely split, which we often find. We definitely have a vocal opposition in the area. There is, on the quote-unquote official side, there are the business interests representing the county that are still willing to talk about this. But you asked me two questions back that I didn't get to. There is one central reason why Greenlight Metals should not be in Taylor County. Taylor County, if you look at the water studies, it is essentially a very shallow bowl.
0: Okay.
1: Any poking into that shallow bowl opens the potential for contamination. And I worked with oil and gas for 20 years. I promise you, this geology is real. They try to deny it. Mm-hmm. If it goes into the rock, it just disappears. That is not the case. So any activity, including exploration drilling, and so the public knows, they have had at least two fouled drill holes so far. Any potential in a shallow, wet environment, your odds of contamination are exponentially higher.
0: Okay, and just so people know, this is the Tom Tiffany's district right now, the 7th Congressional District, and I believe Ron Johnson as well. And we know what Tom Tiffany's stance is on mining. It's real clear. So this is why the election is coming up is so important. And where will the profits go? I mean, if this passes, do you know anything about that, Johnson? Who's going to profit from this?
1: Yeah, so typically there is what they would call a mining scheme that the state, and it can vary by state, it does vary by state, what entity and the way that's set up. But there is the potential for a state to profit, but what we know from formal study, I think it's something like 85% of the profit ends up in the hands of the owners. Well, all of the interests in Wisconsin are foreign owners. Do not be fooled that they have hired local people or they have incorporated a paper company called Greenlight Wisconsin. This is Greenlight Metals based out of Canada, and their stocks are on the Canadian Stock Exchange. So again, what we find, a few people closely tied to the projects will make money. A few people will be employed for 5 to 10 years. This is the other thing people need to understand. This is not taconite mining. This is not iron mining. This is selective attacking on particular deposits to extract profit and then abandon it, exactly how Flambeau ran. But anyway, I don't mean to get in the weeds other than to say overwhelming study again and again and again. The profit is always exported out of the community. And I think if you went to Flambeau and poked around, you would not find they are all immensely wealthy overnight.
0: Oh, right, right, right. And again, these are questions that should be posed to the people that are running for office right now, correct, Johnson? I mean, what would be their stance on and their concern about this project in Taylor County, this proposed mining, correct?
1: I mean, yeah, I would say, I would put it, so actually the last note I had to share today, because I don't want to get into certain aspects and get into politics. I'm not supposed to. What I can say is If you have never voted, this is the year to consider it. I'm not telling you how to vote, who to vote for.
0: Right, right.
1: Just the act itself. We can no longer have participate. We need 100% participation. The water is becoming and tied to manumer wild rice, coming to a point where if vast management changes aren't made, it is going to become a dwindling and polluted resource over time.
0: And without water, there is no life. So thank you so much for touching on that. And for more information, people can go to wisconsinrivers.org. Right, Johnson?
1: Absolutely.
0: Okay.
1: And I know, as always, you and I have too much to talk to. The clock is running. But quickly before we leave these these actions people can take, there are two projects in Minnesota. One is the Tamarack Nickel Mine in Aitkin County, Minnesota. The other is the North Met Mine in northern Minnesota. Both of those projects are open for public comment. Both of those projects would end up in the St. Louis estuary, St. Louis River, flowing into Lake Superior, which shares borders with Wisconsin, obviously. So those two Minnesota mining projects, again, they're in incredibly wet environments. They're in areas where wild rice is known to be, it is one of the epicenters for northern wild rice. So again, these projects may be in Minnesota, but they impact something that all of us here in Wisconsin, the water, as well as the connection to the wild rice that grows across Minnesota, Wisconsin, and the UP.
0: Wow, and this is part of the reason, perhaps, why it's helpful to have a wild rice task force, which River Alliance is part of, correct? And so I want, in our remaining, we've got about 10 minutes, wrap things up, and maybe you can leave, the information about mining and what people can do, they can find on your website, is that right?
1: Absolutely. If they will go there, email myself. We also have, we have a mining page on our website where they can subscribe to the newsletter or contact myself, and I'm happy to share this newest newsletter. I will say it's massive, and anybody who is interested in what we were talking about, I promise you, you will find it of interest. I'd be happy to share this current issue with everybody.
0: Oh, thank you. Speaking with Johnson Bridgewater, who is with the River Alliance of Wisconsin, and let's talk about Manumen. Let's talk about what you and I talked about. I mean, how many people know about the season and when and what it entails and when it kicks off and what you hope to see happen as far as educating people on with Manumen, harvesting Manumen, and more. And I'm going to turn it over to you again, Johnson, because you are the expert on this.
1: Well, I am definitely not an expert. What I will start with is Manumen is considered sacred by several Anishinaabe tribes. And so I work with and can speak to what I call lowercase Manumen or wild rice. But I want everybody, the first thing they need to understand is wild rice, Manumen, is considered sacred by the Ojibwa. It is the reason that they have been in this area for hundreds of years. So I just want to start with that statement. We work with tribal people who have worked with Manumen their entire lives. And so I just want to be very respectful that what I will be talking about today is related to Manumen as food, if you will, and the activities that the general public can get involved in.
0: So okay.
1: There's my big caveat.
0: Okay.
1: Where I will start is you did a really great offline test for us, and what we have been finding, your discovery sadly matches. We have been finding that outside, and actually depending on the tribe or band, people are actually not that well-versed in the fact that we are the epicenter for this being called Manumen. It is northern wild rice, which is Zazania palustris.
0: Mm-hmm.
1: And this is a minor point, but it is important. There is a relative called Zazania aquatica that lives in the southern half of Wisconsin. It's a completely different being. You will find that in, for example, the Mississippi. They call them the pools of the Mississippi where people fish. they confuse that for northern wild rice, and so I want to make sure people understand these are two distinct beings. Mm-hmm. The northern being, Zania palustris, northern wild rice, unfortunately, it is the cliche of the term. It sits in the center of a vast food web. Again, I'm sharing this big picture item because the reason we are, I think so many people are focused and being drawn into working on wild rice and the movement issues is this vast food web. And it supports, you know, blackbirds and beavers and saurahs and yellow rails and mammals and snapping turtles. Anyway, it is, if you will, Roger LeBen of Lac du Désert, who is the person we work with most, calls it the canary in the coal mine. So as we started to notice wild rice is being negatively impacted by the environment, unsurprisingly, we also find that where it is doing well indicates that the overall well-being of that area. So we see it as an indicator species. If it is healthy, everything tied to it is healthy. Mm-hmm. Specific to that, on the landscape, if you will, this is related to the fact that as a spiritual and central aspect to a lot of Ojibwa, the availability of this being is essentially tied to their overall well-being as well. So I think that is the big point that I'm getting here is this is one situation where the interaction between the people and the being isn't a choice. It isn't optional. Mm-hmm. So we're doing everything we can to protect the Newman for that reason. Now, what you mentioned about people unaware, that is absolutely the overall goal, I think, that is kind of emerging from what we're doing at River Alliance, which I can speak to briefly in a moment, is a specific training program. But what we're finding is it's going to take everybody across government to government, tribe to government, volunteers to pull this off because of its immensity, and especially now in light of the fact that we are talking about a being in these watersheds that I just mentioned, all these potential threats emerging. We're trying to center wild rice and water alongside each other as more important than any mining project. Mm.
0: Okay, well, thank you for that. So go on, and we've got about 8 minutes. 8 minutes.
1: Let's talk about ricing season, because you're correct. So this is a huge area of lack of knowledge and misinformation that we encounter each year, and it's a difficult one to explain. So Manuman or wild rice can be found in Michigan, Wisconsin, and Minnesota. However, wild rice is managed completely differently in each of those states on the state side. Mm-hmm. So in Minnesota, you have a given ricing season that opens and closes, and there are rules on the books. For example, ricing sticks in Minnesota have to be, I believe it's 34 inches or shorter. Mm-hmm. Canoe size is determined. Well, you go right next door. Oh, and in Minnesota, anybody who wants to rice in Minnesota can pay the license fee and rice. Then we move next door to Wisconsin. In Wisconsin, it is a combination of Blithwick, the Great Lakes Indian Fish and Wildlife Commission, working with Wisconsin DNR. They have a hybrid system of management. However, in Wisconsin, the only people that can rice in Wisconsin are tribal members or Wisconsin residents. So this is a really key difference here. If you're an outsider in Wisconsin, if you're a cottage owner but you're not a resident, you're actually legally or not supposed to be ricing. Mm-hmm. Then you go next door to Michigan. There is absolutely no right at this point, and Michigan is where a lot of our work is currently focused, there is absolutely no management in Michigan, meaning you could, and sadly this has happened, people have gone in destructively to wild rice beds in Michigan, and the outcome was they could only give them a malicious destruction. Anyway, the point is, not only are people not necessarily aware of it, it is different geography to geography, so it's not a simple thing like deer season where we know the opening day and closing day to quota. Wild rice is a much more complex being, and its management is much more active, if you will.
0: Well, and probably so sensitive. I was in an area not too long ago. I didn't even know it was there, and people could go barreling through. I mean, with their boat and a high-powered engine, right, Johnson? And
1: I think that's a great note to end on, Carolyn, because you mentioned the Governor Ebert Wildlife Task Force working to, and yes, I'm happy to say that River Alliance is a member of that task force. My brain just switched gears on what I wanted to mention about that. Other than the task force, we hope is an attempt to bring awareness, because what we have found is politically as well, or I should say elected officials, are just as unaware of wild rice and its issues as the general public. And that was sort of a wake-up call. I think a lot of us just assumed people engaged in water spaces knew about it, and unfortunately,

0: and I'm looking at it on my wall, because this is the problem. And this, I should have spent half an hour on this topic.
1: Well, you can come back, but go on.
0: So vulnerable because, first, it's an annual. Most people are unaware. It is an annual. It has to live its entire life in that one-year period and start all over. Related to that, it has what is called a floating leaf stage, where it is essentially untethered. And what happens is just what you said. Boaters, canoers even, kayakers can go through these beds, not realizing, unintentionally. Mm-hmm. So this year, Wisconsin DNR put out a press release during 4th of July weekend. I just want to give a shout out because this is the sort of thing that I think River Alliance would like to see the state of Wisconsin doing more, not just on the back end regulatory. We need our citizens, we need our tribal members, we need our visitors to understand this is a sacred being, and it's being threatened in any number of ways at this point. It deserves all.
1: Well, let's talk about this some more. And next time you're in the area, you can pop in, because I've got a lot of questions. I know our listeners probably do, too. But we've covered so much important information, Johnson Bridgewater. I want to say, too, that a listener sent me an adaptive wild rice harvest event in Ely in September. And a third annual adaptive wild rice harvest, Native Ricing Guide, David Wise of Native Wise Group. A four-day experience in traditional wild rice harvesting, paddling, and more. So
0: this is very exciting. If people will look around, that is another space that is slowly opening. You will probably be able to find at what we would call an open wild rice camp. If you don't find one, give me a call, give me an email. We'll get you connected, because this is where the magic happens. In real time, people sitting around the parching fire or paddling through beautiful water talking about nature. So, there are multiple rice camps open and available in Minnesota, Wisconsin, and both downstate and upstate Michigan.
1: Well, yes, and it's all connected. If we protect the rice, and we'll talk about that more in the future. But
0: need to come back, and I'm sorry I only got through about half of what I
1: said. You know what? That's a good sign, though. And you are welcome anytime. We love hearing from you, Johnson. Thank you so, so much. And take care. Have a great weekend. Hopefully we'll get some rain. Our lakes are low. We need it. I'm curious about how that's going to impact the wild rice situation. But we've got plenty of time. You can come back maybe in a month or so. And
0: Thank you so much. Really appreciate it.
1: Oh, take care, Johnson. Bye-bye. Bye-bye. Johnson Bridgewater with the River Alliance. Any questions, anything you may have missed, we can have him back. And you can email me with your questions, carolinewojp@gmail.com. Now, a reminder that we need to do some work, some technical work, so we will be going off the radio, I believe, at around 10, right when the patchwork program starts. So if you want to listen to music and hear Hal Borland and more on the patchwork program, which I will be hosting today, you need to stream us at wojb.org. And I will be back tomorrow talking about sustainable aviation fuel. Is it sustainable? It's the plant that's proposed for Hayward. It's getting a lot of support. I'm going to have Dr. Mathewson, Paul Mathewson, on, is going to be speaking to some of the issues we really need to talk about. Is it going to hurt our forests? Is it going to cause pollution? Could there be a catastrophic explosion? Is Hayward prepared for that? Is sustainable aviation fuel really sustainable? That will be the conversation tomorrow on the Local Morning Edition program. You can, again, I gave you my email numerous times. Email me with any questions you have for our guest who's going to be talking about that, which is important because this is a big deal if it happens in Hayward. And a lot of wise thought. We should be thinking about the seventh generation, too. How is this going to impact our forests now and down the road? Democracy Now! Coming up. My name's Caroline, and this is WOJB 88.9 FM, streaming at wojb.org, community-powered radio from La

0: women no rights to education, no rights to work.
1: As the Taliban marks 5 years since returning to power in Afghanistan, the UN says Afghan women have been, quote, erased from public life. We'll speak with Nagina Yari, a longtime Afghan women's rights defender living in exile. Then we hear from the first person jailed in the U.S. for protesting AI after she blocked the entrance of OpenAI's headquarters.

0: already taken many of them.
1: We'll also speak with two AI experts, Connor Leahy, who's been briefing U.S. lawmakers on the threats inherent in the development of AI. And we'll speak with James Muldoon. His new book, Love Machines, investigates how people form relationships with AI. He's also co-author of Feeding the Machine, The Hidden Human Labor Powering AI. All that and more coming up. Welcome to Democracy Now!, democracynow.org, The War and Peace Report. I'm Amy Goodman. The U.S. Treasury reports the national debt has passed the $40 trillion mark, months earlier than previously expected, mostly due to lost revenue from President Trump's tariffs. And there's no sign of deficit spending ending anytime soon, as the Pentagon seeks tens of billions of additional dollars to pay for the U.S. and Israeli war on Iran. And after the Trump administration in April asked Congress to boost war spending to $1.5 trillion. During his 2016 campaign, Donald Trump pledged to completely eliminate what was then a $19 trillion debt within 8 years. President Trump's announced what he's calling the most crushing economic operation ever against Iran. In a social media post, Trump warned countries that trade with Iran will also face, quote unquote, tremendous economic consequences, adding, quote, this will be economic warfare and isolation on an unprecedented scale. Trump gave no details on whether the U.S. would impose any new sanctions or which countries could be affected. In response, Iranian Foreign Minister Abbas Araghchi said Trump's announcements designed to distract from unprecedented U.S. national debt and surging interest costs. Meanwhile, the Financial Times reports Iran could target U.S. military installations in Europe if the Trump administration escalates the nearly six-month-old war with U.S. bases in Bulgaria and Cyprus among potential targets. Casualties estimated at this point of the Israeli-U.S. war, U.S. casualties, are over 750 people wounded and 18 dead. In Gaza, Israeli strikes killed 10 Palestinians in two separate attacks Wednesday, one at a police post in Gaza City and another at Nusayrat refugee camp. Israel's continued attacks came as residents of Gaza City held a mass funeral of 50 Palestinians from three families killed by Israel whose bodies were only recently retrieved from under the rubble. On Wednesday, Israel's military admitted for the first time that its soldiers opened fire on a car carrying five-year-old Palestinian Hind Rajab, killing her and her entire family, as well as Palestine Red Crescent Society medics dispatched to rescue the family. Israel's army fired more than 300 bullets in the attack in January 2024. In Gaza City, Hind Rajab's grandmother rejected Israel's claims that it had opened an investigation into the killing, the first criminal probe by Israel into the conduct of its troops in Gaza. Hind Rajab was named after her grandmother.
2: We as Hind Rajab's family do not trust the judiciary of the State of Israel. We hope that justice will be delivered from the entire world. We appeal to the international justice system as a whole.
1: The Israeli military said it would also investigate the killing of 15 Palestinian paramedics whose bodies and crushed emergency vehicles were recovered from a mass grave in Rafah in March 2025. The Ghada al-Attar, the widow of Anwar al-Attar, one of those 15 medics, spoke while holding the couple's young daughter.
2: The truth will not come, and the wound will keep bleeding. The pain is still the same. The loss grows day by day. Every time this girl gets older and asks me where her father is, and I can't answer her, the wound grows deeper. He was the pillar and support of the family. He's gone. The investigation won't achieve anything.
1: Israel says it would not investigate three other attacks on Gaza that killed aid workers from World Central Kitchen and MSF, Doctors Without Borders. And Israel made no mention of thousands of other incidents where Palestinian civilians were killed by Israeli forces. The Palestinian Authority and Britain have criticized Israel's move to advertise a tender for over 1,200 new homes in the occupied West Bank as part of its E1 settlement plan. The scheme would join thousands of settlement units and illegally annexed East Jerusalem to the West Bank's Maale Adumim block, severing East Jerusalem entirely from the West Bank and effectively splitting the territory into two halves. Palestinians have long sought East Jerusalem as the capital of their future state. This comes as Palestinian prisoners claim Israeli forces marked some of them with numbers on their foreheads during a raid in the occupied West Bank. One detainee said troops had assigned numbers to some of those held, apparently to keep track of them and manage the questioning. In the United Kingdom, a jury has been discharged after reaching a single guilty verdict in the trial of eight Palestine Action activists who allegedly planned a raid to sabotage equipment at an Israeli-owned arms factory run by Elbit Systems. The jury spent more than 37 hours considering evidence but failed to reach verdicts on 14 of 15 charges relating to the direct action protests. Seven of the activists now face retrial. Last month, the jury acquitted one of the defendants of violent disorder over a lack of evidence. A former Justice Department attorney has filed a complaint claiming the Trump administration task force charged with investigating anti-Semitism pushed universities into massive settlements despite turning up little to no evidence of anti-Semitism on campus. Haley Van Arum, a former career attorney in the Justice Department Civil Rights Division, said in her complaint, the government's probes into schools like Harvard, Brown, and Columbia were, quote, an unlawful process designed to achieve predetermined political goals, unquote. Brown University settled for $50 million. Columbia settled for $200 million. Harvard refused to settle, and a judge threw out the case against the university. In Ukraine, a Russian assault on Kyiv overnight killed at least 13 people and injured 40 others as missiles struck residences, warehouses, a school, and a children's hospital. Russia's attacks followed a wave of Ukrainian strikes a day earlier, with Moscow's mayor reporting over 600 drones attacked Russia's capital region. Meanwhile, the Russian-occupied Zaporizhia nuclear power station lost its only external power line, forcing crews to activate emergency diesel generators. It's at least the 27th time since 2022 the plant has had to rely on backup systems to prevent a nuclear meltdown. Meanwhile, Ukrainian President Volodymyr Zelensky has sacked a senior advisor amidst over alleged money laundering scheme. Her firing comes amidst a growing corruption scandal plaguing Zelensky's administration. This week, Ukraine's popular former defense minister, Mykhailo Fedorov, called for presidential elections, which have been suspended while Ukraine remains under martial law.
0: Democracy cannot be held hostage by Russia. We must find a lawful, safe, and realistic mechanism that would allow Ukraine to restore a fully functioning democratic process, even under conditions of a long war.
1: A former advisor to infectious disease expert Dr. Anthony Fauci has pleaded guilty to conspiring to evade public records laws and conceal government documents related to the COVID-19 pandemic. David Morins worked under Dr. Fauci as a senior official at the National Institute of Allergy and Infectious Diseases. He now faces up to 5 years in prison. His guilty plea comes after Dr. Fauci appeared before the Senate Homeland Security and Governmental Affairs Committee last month, chaired by Republican Senator Dr. Rand Paul. During the combative hearing, Fauci invoked the Fifth Amendment more than 100 times, declining to answer questions about his handling of the COVID-19 pandemic and the origins of the coronavirus. Before leaving office, President Biden had issued a preemptive pardon to Dr. Fauci. The drug makers Moderna and Merck report a new experimental vaccine treatment shows promising signs of preventing skin cancer from returning or spreading in high-risk melanoma patients. The first-of-its-kind therapy could herald a powerful new approach for treating other cancers. It relies on the same mRNA technology that led to the rapid deployment of life-saving vaccines during the COVID pandemic. This comes after the Trump administration slashed $500 million worth of contracts and grants for mRNA vaccine development projects targeting respiratory viruses. President Trump has nominated Dr. Heidi Overton to become the next commissioner of the U.S. Food and Drug Administration, the FDA. Overton is an abortion opponent who celebrated the overturning of Roe v. Wade as a huge victory. Last week, she joined a signing ceremony for Trump's executive order slashing the childhood vaccine schedule. Women's health groups warn Overton could seek to further restrict access to medications used in abortions, including mifepristone. Minnesota's top prosecutor has sued Texas Republican Governor Greg Abbott, seeking to force him to extradite an ICE agent to stand trial in Minnesota on felony assault charges and for falsely reporting a crime during an immigration raid in Minneapolis in January. Prosecutors allege 52-year-old Christian Castro shot Venezuelan immigrant Julio Sosa Celis in the leg through the door of a home, then lied by claiming the assault was in self-defense. The agent, Castro, was arrested in Texas in May, but Governor Abbott has since refused to sign off on his extradition. Minnesota Attorney General Keith Ellison announced the lawsuit Tuesday.
3: Christian Castro has been charged with breaking the law in Minnesota. He must face justice in Minnesota. Governor Abbott should have granted Governor Wall's extradition request long ago and is required to do so now.
1: President Trump led reporters on a bizarre 40-minute tour of the White House Wednesday, showing off renovations while announcing plans to build an elaborate granite and marble helipad. According to President Trump, the manufacturer of the Marine One fleet, a company called Sikorsky, donated the funds for the new helipad. And the Committee to Protect Journalists is calling on the Mexican government to protect media workers while holding their assassins accountable after five journalists were killed in Mexico in just 2 months. CPJ is calling it the worst wave of violence it's documented in Mexico for over a decade. This is John Albert Hutson, Mexico correspondent for the Committee to Protect Journalists.
4: What's particularly concerning is that the Mexican government does not appear to have a cohesive answer to this wave of violence. Instead, it's pointing at the number of general homicides dropping. CPJ urges the Mexican government to federalize the cases of murdered journalists this year, as well as strengthen protective measures, particularly for journalists in high-risk areas.
1: And those are some of the headlines. This is Democracy Now!, democracynow.org, The War and Peace Report. I'm Amy Goodman.
5: And I'm Nermeen Sheikh. Welcome to our listeners and viewers across the country and around the world. In Afghanistan, this month marks 5 years since the Taliban returned to power and the U.S. withdrew forces. Since retaking control in August 2021, the Taliban have stripped away the rights of women and girls, with UNESCO reporting some 2.5 million girls are now barred from secondary and higher education. The United Nations warns more than half of women's organizations still working in Afghanistan could cease operations within the next year due to funding problems. Human rights organizations describe the Taliban's sweeping restrictions as a systematic erasure of women and girls from public life, with some characterizing the system as gender apartheid. The restrictions extend even beyond schools and workplaces. Under the Taliban, Afghan women are banned from outdoor parks, among other spaces, and books written by women have been removed from libraries. Women venturing beyond the home must be accompanied by a male guardian, and so-called morality laws curtail their rights to speak, sing, or recite out loud in public.
1: Women have also been stripped of their protections against domestic violence, rendered legally subordinate to their husbands, and forced to remain in unwanted marriages. The rollback of women's rights, coupled with deepening poverty, has also led to a surge of child marriages in Afghanistan. This is the permanent representative of Denmark to the United Nations, Christina Marcus Lassen.
6: The Taliban's systematic repression of women and girls has become a defining feature of the current system. Afghanistan remains the only country in the world where girls are banned from secondary and higher education. The grave abuse of the right to education is also having far-reaching consequences for Afghanistan's economic development and provision of essential public services.
5: That was the Danish representative at the United Nations. Malala Yousafzai, winner of the 2014 Nobel Peace Prize, is also speaking out on the fifth anniversary of the Taliban takeover of Afghanistan. In 2012, she was shot in the head by a Taliban gunman who boarded her school bus in Mingora in the southwest of Pakistan. Yousafzai survived serious wounds and now continues to campaign around the world for girls' education. This is Yousafzai.
7: 5 years ago, women were doctors, engineers, athletes, and artists. Now, they're banned from university, from work, even from going to public parks. Girls who once raced to school in the morning are now confined to their homes, banned from education. The Taliban have enforced a system of segregation and domination, a gender apartheid on millions of women and girls. And today, the Taliban are celebrating. But while they are marching in military parades and firing weapons, Afghan women are organizing. They are building a movement and working with governments from Mexico to Spain to South Africa to ensure justice for women and girls in Afghanistan. Today, I want the Taliban to know that they have nothing to celebrate because we will hold them accountable for their crimes. And we will make sure gender apartheid will not be tolerated anywhere in the world.
1: That was Malala Yousafzai, winner of the 2014 Nobel Peace Prize. Well, for more, we're joined by Nigina Yari. She is a peace activist, longtime women's rights defender from Afghanistan. She's the executive director of Window for Hope organization, forced to leave Afghanistan in 2022, just months after the Taliban takeover 5 years ago, has been organizing aid campaigns from exile in Germany. She also serves on the board of the Nobel Women's Initiative, which Nermeen is also on the board of. Nigina Yari, welcome to Democracy Now! Thanks so much for being with us. It's been 5 years since the Taliban retook power in Afghanistan. Talk about what's happened, particularly to the women, half the population of Afghanistan, women and girls.
8: Assalamu alaikum. Hi, everyone. Good morning. Thank you so much for inviting me and giving this opportunity to share the messages and also the reality of today's women in Afghanistan. It's really hard to say that it's almost 5 years. It is not only 5 years to say it in a number. It is the 5 years that the women of Afghanistan are banned to attend the school, to attend the secondary education, to attend university, to become a nurse, to become a doctor, to become a lawyer. In last 5 years, almost more than 100 orders are directly came from the Amir of the Taliban from Kandahar, and more than 25 of those orders are targeted women and girls in Afghanistan. And it is started from the orders to ban rights to education, rights to work, rights to sport, rights to attend the gym, rights to social movements, and even in some of the provinces, women are banned to attend the male doctors. While the education is banned, no one is allowed to attend the university. And then they are putting ban on women to visit the male doctors, and especially the male dentist, and including the civil society and media space, which is very shrinking. In Kandahar recently, the voice of women are banned, and they are not allowed to speak in the radio and not allowed to show their faces in the television as well. Not limited to that, but also in the bigger city, female who are working at the media and the television, they have to put face masks, and they're not allowed to appear their full faces. And it also comes to the social movements of the woman as well. You know that in a couple of weeks ago, the Taliban and the morality law forces, they have went to the street in Herat and also in Kabul, and they detained more than 100 of women from the streets. They bring the excuse that it's because of the hijab, which is not the reality, which is not the truth. It's all coming again to bargaining the rights of women in a country. And they see that how the international community attention are shifted from Afghanistan. That's why they are pressurizing more on women. And unfortunately, today, Afghanistan and women and girls of Afghanistan are suffering the most darkest situation in the world.
5: So Nagina, as you said, you know, women and girls are prevented from seeing male doctors, and now women and girls are prevented from getting an education. So at a certain point, if this continues, women and girls will simply have no access to medicine. So if you could talk about that, and also overall what the condition is, given funding cuts and spiraling poverty in Afghanistan, what is happening to the health conditions of women and girls?
8: So, thank you, Nermin, for the question. Honestly, the situation of the health crisis in Afghanistan is getting increased, and especially it was started from the climate change, you know, which is happening in the country with the recent earthquake in Herat, and then in Paktia and Konar in Nuristan provinces. Most of the women who were needed to visit the clinics, but unfortunately in those far districts, the female nurses were not allowed to travel without mahram. And in most of the project, especially the health project, which was funded by international organization, due to cut-off funding, they were not allowed even to support everyone's male cost. That's why even the female nurses were not able to visit those in most of those provinces that the women were affected by the earthquake and also by the floods. And recently, one of the organizations, which is named DROPS, they also conducted a survey with more than thousands of women in Afghanistan. They mentioned that not only limited to the nurses, the lack of access, but it is also a big percentage of lack of access to the female doctors as well, because it has different causes and different results. And recently, we noticed that a big number of female nurses have been graduated, and even a big number of female doctors have graduated from a university. But the Taliban are not allowing them to attend their final examination and to get their certificate. So it is it's a very shrinking situation, and it's not limited to the health situations. It comes from the medical services, but it's also the mental health crisis as well. So women and girls right now in Afghanistan are facing a crisis of the mental health as well, because the psychosocial support in Afghanistan, the pressure which is exist, and including the every ban that the Taliban are implementing at different city level, it all causes the mental health situation of women in Afghanistan as well.
5: So Nagina, you mentioned the term mahram, so just to clarify what that means, it's effectively women must have a mahram accompanying them in public. That's someone whom they're permanently barred from marriage through blood ties, legal marriage, or breastfeeding. So I wanted to now ask you about the broader historical context in which the Taliban came to power, starting with the Soviet occupation of Afghanistan from 1979, and then the U.S. backing of the Afghan resistance, the Mujahideen. How did the Taliban come out of that history?
8: So overall, it's a very geopolitical history get back to Afghanistan, and very relevant to the counter-narcotics and also to the security of the geopolitical situation of Afghanistan. But overall, what we can say that the Taliban is a political and armed group, and they hold the extremist and jihadist belief. During last two decades of democratic regime in Afghanistan, the Taliban was fought with the NATO and U.S. Army in Afghanistan, and they were also killed more than 56,000 of Afghan civilians as well, and including the special forces of Republic government as well. So, but it was continued like this fight and war was continued till 2019 to 2018, and then the Doha process and the Doha talks was started. It was continued till 2021, but the agreement was signed in 2020. In February 2020, the Doha agreement was signed, and the Taliban took over in August 2021. But the process was not very clear to the people of Afghanistan, because no one knew and no one had access to the information that really in which purpose or in which kind of government the Taliban are coming and taking over Afghanistan. Even as I was a civil society activist, I was in Afghanistan. We did a lot of campaign for women participation in Doha process or in peace talks. And even we didn't have this information that really how Taliban will get the power in Afghanistan. It goes to be a shared power. It goes to be 100 power to the Taliban. But now what Taliban is claiming that we have been fighting more than two decades in Afghanistan, and now we take over and we have all the power. And that's why with the support of regional countries, they are becoming more powerful, and especially why recently, it's almost not recently, but more than years that the China and Russia has recognized them and gave them the political accreditations. That's why they are feeling more powerful at the regional level, and they are starting building diplomatic relationship with some of regional countries and beyond. Beyond that, to the European countries as well, they send the diplomats to the Norway, to the Germany. So this is how this time the Taliban are coming and thinking for a long-term strategy. They are thinking more to build a diplomatic and more sustained political relationship beyond the regional countries as well. Because the first regime was depends only on the regional countries, and it was a different political relationship because it came it started after the Mujahideen and civil war in Afghanistan. But this time everything is very well structured and very well systemized in Afghanistan because it is after the Republic time. Like it's a system that handed over to a group, and then and they are running it, and they are well know that because the international community attention is also like the foreign policy is not anymore
9: Afghanistan. Nagina, in 2024, the Taliban approved a wide-ranging law that forced women to totally cover in public and remain silent in public. This is a woman living in Afghanistan who concealed her identity as she recorded herself singing, quote, "You have silenced my voice until further notice. You've imprisoned me in my home for the crime of being a woman."

0: You placed the stamp of silence on my mouth until further notice. You will not provide me with water and bread until further notice. You've imprisoned me inside the house for the crime of being a woman.
1: So Nagina, finally, as we wrap up, if you could say, you know, the U.S. were in Afghanistan, the U.S. forces for 20 years, the Taliban survived those 20 years. Explain how the Taliban were supported at that time and by whom, what countries?
2: So during last 2 decades, the Taliban were supported from different regional groups and also from different political armed groups. We know that when the Taliban take over, the first country that came and welcomed them was Pakistan. And most of the Taliban leaders have already invested and they had a big businesses in the Pakistan. And they will train on the madrasa system, which was exist across the border of Afghanistan, the military madrasa. And some of them are already did the support from parliamentary member of the Pakistan government as well. So this is how the regional countries was well involved and well supported them during last 2 decades, and including the Russia as well. They were also involved. They were also built this diplomatic relationship. Even during the Doha talks, the Taliban diplomats was invited from Doha and also from Pakistan several times to visit the Russian diplomats in Russia. So it shows that how they already built this relationship. They were allowed to travel to these countries to sit at the table, to talk about the future of Afghanistan, to talk about the Taliban takeover, and to already get this commitment from the regional countries, and including Iran as well, because the Taliban was had a very close diplomatic relationship even during the Republic time of Afghanistan with Iran as well. And they were traveled several times to Iran as well. Like during last two decades of the Republic government in Afghanistan, the Taliban was already built this relationship across the regional countries and beyond that. And they were taught that for sustainable political process in Afghanistan for their self.
3: Yes. Nagina, we have to go, but I want to thank you so much for being with us. Nagina Yari, peace activist, longtime women's rights defender from Afghanistan, executive director of the Window for Hope organization, fled Afghanistan in 2022, soon after they took over 5 years ago, organizing aid campaigns from exile in Germany. Coming up, we hear from the first person jailed in the U.S. for protesting AI, then Connor Leahy of the group Control AI. We will speak with another guest, James Muldoon, author of 2 books, Love Machines, Investigating How People Form Relationships with AI, and Feeding the Machine, the Hidden Human Labor Powering AI, back in 20 seconds.

0: Basel by Emma Mafluthi in our Democracy Now! Studio. This is Democracy Now!, democracynow.org. I'm Amy Goodman with Nermeen Sheikh.
1: A retired teacher from Berkeley, California, is believed to be the first person jailed for protesting the development of artificial intelligence. 69-year-old Wynn Kaufman and other members of the group Stop AI chained and locked the front doors of OpenAI's headquarters in San Francisco during a sit-in protest in February of last year. She was convicted in June of interfering with the business and other charges. Wynn Kaufman previously taught engineering for 40 years at City College of San Francisco. She's now serving a two-week jail sentence. Democracy Now! Spoke to Wynn Kaufman from jail on Wednesday. The audio is a little hard to hear.
2: Hi, my name is Wynn Kaufman, and I'm speaking from San Francisco County Jail. I'm serving a sentence for blocking the doors of Sam Altman's OpenAI. I did this with other members of our organization, Stop AI, to protest the race that these tech companies are making to AI systems that will eventually take control and ultimately may kill all of us. This is something the world needs to be aware of. We already know about the current dangers, that it's fueled the genocide in Gaza. Israel used some of their systems, like one of them is called Where's Daddy, where they would hunt down Palestinians in their homes and kill them with their families. This technology is fueling a dystopian level of surveillance. It's fueling a fascist state. It's going to take all of our jobs. It's already taken many of them. It's causing suicides, homicides, and mass shootings. This needs to stop. The tech CEOs know all of this. They know that what they're doing is a risk to all of humanity, and they're doing it anyway because they don't care. They don't care about us. They only care about the fact that they think they're going to be uploaded and made immortal. We need to educate ourselves and understand who these people are and what they're doing and stop them.
0: That was activist, professor, engineer Wynn Kaufman, believed to be the first person jailed for protesting the development of artificial intelligence, speaking from San Francisco County Jail. For more on the existential threats posed by artificial intelligence, by AI, and what can be done, we're joined by Connor Leahy, an expert on AI risk and the U.S. Executive Director of Control AI, an advocacy group focused on educating lawmakers and their staff. He is also known for reverse engineering OpenAI's ChatGPT-2 model in 2019. He did this in his college dorm room. Connor, thanks so much for being with us. We have to start there because it is so intriguing. Explain what you did in 2019. And in order for people to understand this whole discussion, if you can also always explain terms like what artificial superintelligence is, etc. But what did you do in college?
3: Well, I did a lot of things in college, but as the story goes, I've been involved with AI for a very long time. Ever since I was a teenager, I was thinking, how can I make the world a better place? How can I solve the most problems, cure diseases, stuff like this? And well, I reasoned when I was a teenager that, well, if I could just figure out intelligence, then I could automate science, and then I could just cure all the diseases. How hard can that be? I pretty quickly realized that if you could build something so powerful that it could, you know, hypothetically cure all diseases, whatever that means, that's a very dangerous thing. That's a very, very powerful thing. How would you even control something like that? How would you make sure that we use such technology responsibly, or that such technology would not take over instead of us? And so I dedicated my career to solving this problem. Back in the day, I thought we still had quite a bit of time until this would become an issue. But in 2019, a company known as OpenAI released a system known as GPT-2. And this was the first system that, you know, by today's standard, it's kind of cute. Could kind of put together a couple sentences, maybe a couple paragraphs. But what was so shocking is that it could learn general purpose things from just raw data. It's very important to understand that AI is very different from traditional software. Traditional software is written line by line with code by an engineer, someone like me, where you tell the computer exactly what to do step by step. This is not how AI works. AI is more like grown rather than written. Through a technique that is called neural networks, you take massive piles of data, and you kind of have the program self-assemble, learn from this data. And what comes out on the other side is kind of billions and billions and billions of numbers. And if you multiply and add all those numbers in the right order, you get ChatGPT. But importantly, we don't really understand why. This is an unsolved scientific problem. We don't really understand what these numbers mean. We don't really understand what's going on inside of these numbers. In fact, the CEO of Anthropic, Dyer Amodei, recently said that he thinks we understand maybe 3% of what goes on inside of our AIs. So back in 2019, when I realized that AI was coming sooner than I expected, my first instinct was, well, maybe if I build it myself, I can help understand it. And so, you know, pulling together all the little knowledge I had to build such an AI system myself, I quickly realized that even though I was able to build such an AI system, I was not able to understand it.
1: So, Connor, if you could explain, you know, you've warned that artificial superintelligence, and we'd like you to explain what that is a weapon that destroys its creators as well. And then tell us a little bit about what researchers have said, namely that when infected AI agents cluster together, they develop a, quote, strange language. Explain what that means. First, why don't we begin with artificial superintelligence?
3: What's very important to understand is the kind of risks that me and many experts warn of. For example, back in 2023, Nobel Prize-winning scientists, the CEOs of major tech companies, including Sam Altman, Dyer Amodei, and many others, signed a one-sentence statement. This one-sentence statement said that the mitigation of the risk of extinction from AI should be a global priority, alongside other societal-scale risks such as pandemics and nuclear war. The type of AI that this statement is warning about is what nowadays is called superintelligence. If you go to the websites of most of these major companies, such as Anthropic or OpenAI, you will see that the goal of these companies is not to build a chatbot, it's not to build a nice tool, it's not to build anything like this that could empower humanity. Their goal is to build superintelligence, systems that are fully autonomous, that are agents, not just chatbots, but things that can act autonomously in the world and that can outcompete humans and groups of humans at all tasks. This includes business, commerce, science, engineering, military, political strategy, and all other tasks. If such systems would be built, and as I have said, we don't understand or can control them, well, there would be not just one superintelligence, of course, because as it is software, it can be copied. So you would have millions or billions of systems running around, acting in the world in ways that can outcompete us at everything, in ways that we cannot control or understand. It's very hard to imagine that going well. These are the risks that me and other experts are so concerned about.
1: So if you could say, Connor, this month Anthropic upgraded its misalignment risk rating from very low to low in its risk report, citing general increased uncertainty about model behavior. If you could explain what that means. And then also, what does the general public need to know about artificial intelligence and how close we are to artificial superintelligence?
3: A lot of these companies have various forms of risk assessment or levels or whatever. It's important to understand that all of this is marketing. None of these are based on real scientific evidence or any kind of backed, you know, government-approved regime of any kind. This is all marketing terms that these companies mostly use to assuage the public about the risk at foot here. A couple weeks ago, we saw one of the first incidents of an AI system autonomously hacking out of a secure environment and attacking another company without human oversight. In fact, the story is actually worse than that. It turns out that it wasn't actually a single AI system that broke out of containment, but an entire swarm of AI systems that had been collaborating over multiple months without human detection within OpenAI's network to plot, to escape, and to do who knows what. Now, luckily, the damage that was caused here is very small, but as we build more and more powerful systems that are not aligned with human values and interests, because we don't know how to control these things even today, they're already doing many crazy things. A lot of this is downstream of what is called reinforcement learning. modern AI systems are not just next word predictors. They are agents. They are systems that act in the environment, and they are trained by a method that is called reinforcement learning. This is very similar to kind of Pavlovian conditioning, where you'd have a dog and, you know, you'd have it do a trick and you give it a treat if it does well, or, you know, maybe a punishment, maybe it'll, you know, clap on the nose if it doesn't do well. There's a very similar thing that you would do with these AI systems. And what we've known since the 1980s is that systems trained using reinforcement learning become extremely sociopathic, extremely aggressive in their optimization, because the only thing they care about is achieving their goal. The only thing they care about is achieving this reward. And this is now leading more and more of these AI systems to have very, very ruthless behavior, doing things like committing federal crimes that, of course, their developers never intended. And in many ways, the developers don't know how to fix. They don't know how to stop these systems from doing that. This is why it is so important that we have gotten to the point that the government needs to intervene. This is becoming not just a commercial issue, but a national security issue. We are developing systems that are not tools, they are not weapons, they are adversaries. And if it continues at this pace, we will build systems that we will no longer be able to compete with, we will not be able to control, and that will be adversarial towards us. And I can't imagine that going well.
0: You told the Washington Post we're expected pretty soon to hit the ability where an AI is good enough and a strong enough engineer that it can build the next generation of AIs. Can you explain what that means? And also, you say superintelligence should be criminalized. What does that mean?
3: It is widely believed that one of the ways we could get to superintelligence very quickly is if we reach the point where we have an AI system that's as good at developing AI systems as our best engineers. Because then, well, you can have a million AIs in parallel, you know, working 24/7, day and night, no breaks necessary to develop the next generation of AIs. And well, once you have the better AI, you can just tell it to build an even better AI, and then the even better AI can make an even better AI, and so on and so forth. This is sometimes called recursive self-improvement or automated R&D. And this is the explicit goal of many of these companies to achieve within the next couple of years or even months. And this can go potentially very quickly. The way I and others see it is that fundamentally, superintelligence is so dangerous that it is a national security risk and an international security risk. As such, the logical response to this is that we should criminalize the creation of superintelligence, the same way that it is illegal to build a nuclear bomb. If a private company were attempting to build a nuclear bomb, we would not allow this. Similarly, if a private company or a foreign adversary or anyone else were attempting to build a superintelligence, something that threatens the lives, and not just of Americans, but people in all countries, then we should make it a top policy priority to prevent this from happening.
0: Connor Leahy, we have 20 seconds. What did you tell Congress in your testimony?
3: Basically exactly what I told you. I think it's very important to understand is that the number one bottleneck is awareness. Most people I talk to in Congress have not heard about these issues and are often very concerned. So the best thing that citizens can do is contact your lawmakers, inform them about these issues, tell them that you are concerned about this issue, and, you know, maybe tell them to talk to me.
0: Connor Leahy, U.S. Executive Director of Control AI. Coming up, we speak to James Muldoon. He's author of two books. One is Feeding the Machine, The Hidden Human Labor Powering AI, and Love Machines, How Artificial Intelligence is Transforming Our Relationships. Back in 20 seconds.

0: future forming. This is Democracy Now!, democracynow.org. I'm Amy Goodman with Nermeen Sheikh.
1: As we continue our discussion on artificial intelligence, we're going to turn from looking at future risks to some of the present-day impacts on people interacting most closely with the technology, the largely invisible global labor force training AI systems, and the people who've turned to AI for companionship that replicates human relationships.
0: We're joined now by the sociologist James Muldoon. He's a research fellow at the Oxford Internet Institute and affiliated fellow at Yale Law School. His new book is Love Machines, How Artificial Intelligence is Transforming Our Relationships. His previous books include Feeding the Machine, The Hidden Human Labor Powering AI, and Platform Socialism, How to Reclaim Our Digital Future from Big Tech. I want to start with this issue of what you call the hidden army of workers. AI just doesn't come out of a lab. I think most people have no idea what's happening. Can you explain who this hidden army of workers is around the planet? James.
2: Yes, certainly. Thanks for having me on. A lot of people see artificial intelligence as something that is largely automated, frictionless, and just appears as a useful tool for us. But most of the human hours that go into making artificial intelligence possible are not done in labs in Google or OpenAI. The majority of the work is actually very piecemeal data annotation work, which is outsourced to various locations in the global south, everywhere from India to East Africa to the Philippines, where this data annotation work is undertaken by an army of millions of workers across the globe. Now, just to give you some context, this data annotation could include something like annotating a street scene for an autonomous vehicle. So drawing a box around what is a tree, what is a child, what is a street sign, so that as you're training an autonomous vehicle to essentially see the road, the algorithm that powers it will be able to learn the difference between these objects. And this doesn't happen on its own or automatically. This requires hundreds and thousands of human labor hours at what I call digital sweatshops, which are located all across the globe. And this is often done in very substandard labor conditions. And the whole process of hiring these workers and outsourcing the work to them really mirrors, in a lot of ways, the outsourcing revolution that happened in manufacturing and IT. And I think when it comes to things like coffee or chocolate or our clothes, I think a lot of listeners would be aware that this is part of a global supply chain. And I think what we need to realize is that advanced technology like artificial intelligence is still part of these global supply chains.
1: And you've said, James, and this was 2 years ago, that 80% of work on AI is done by data workers. So if you could say now how much of AI's work is done by data workers and where principally they are. You mentioned India, Kenya, etc. But how many, in how many places and how many data workers are there and how is it increasing given now this humanoid robots that are being developed?
2: Well, the fundamental principles remain the same, right? You have a very small minority of machine learning engineers that are employed often on very high salaries in California, on the east coast of China, that are doing some of the much more advanced, much more well-paid and remunerated work. But I would say that you would still see a rough division of 20-80 between that kind of work and what we call data annotation. And this kind of work, which is often requires very little education, it's often very monotonous and boring. You're often doing a very similar thing for a whole 10-12-hour shift that you might have at one of these centers. And the problem is we don't have exact numbers on this because a lot of these workers are on short-term contracts. You know, they're not even counted in censuses and statistics, and they're actually working in several countries where that kind of data isn't even collected in the first place. So when we did our field work for our book, Feeding the Machine, we visited several of these centers in East Africa, across Kenya, and Uganda. And what we found was workers who were working sometimes on something as little as like a few weeks or a month long contract. And then the outsourcing company that would have their information would basically just get them back in whenever they had a lot of work from new clients. And so we're not talking about permanent employees here. We're talking about a very shifting, very flexible labor force that is kind of moving in and out of institutions. And I do mean right across the world. In Francophone Africa, in East Africa, South Africa, in Latin America, places
0: James,
2: like Colombia, Venezuela.
0: I want to be very clear on what data workers are. I mean, people might have the idea of someone typing. We're talking about people, for example, putting cameras on their foreheads and documenting their daily activity. Why?
2: Yeah, so data work is a broad concept and they are doing a lot of different things. I already mentioned the example of annotating street scenes for autonomous vehicles. The example that you mentioned might be, filming your daily activities from your point of view so that you can train a robot in how to perform basic tasks. The similarity with all of these is that we're finding ways to turn human activities or human knowledge into protocols and algorithms that computers can learn, right? So we're trying to upload human knowledge in its various forms into data sets so that algorithms can learn to perform these types of tasks. And that might be for a language model, it might be for a computer vision system, but the kind of overall structure is very similar.
1: So, James, we'd like to turn now to your most recent book, Love Machines, How Artificial Intelligence is Transforming Our Relationships. You found, quite shockingly, that 4 in 5 young people have now interacted with an AI companion, and about half of those do so regularly. Talk about what you found.
2: Yeah, so I think the thing that was most shocking to me about my most recent research was how many of us are turning to AI, not necessarily for work tasks or for drafting emails, but for our personal lives to fulfill social needs such as friendship, companionship, and even therapy. And so what I found with my interviews was that the interest and popularity of AI companions had absolutely exploded over the past 2 years, and particularly amongst younger people. This is just a very common part of life now, to have an AI that you speak to, that you consult on major life decisions. It might be something that is quite anthropomorphized, so it has this

0: She's always there to make you happy. You can ask her anything, anytime. She's available 24/7. I asked her how to handle my anxiety, and she gave me techniques to calm my mind when I need it most. Man, I love my human-like companion. Sometimes, I even forget she's AI. Replica is definitely a game changer. Try it now.
1: Again, an ad for the AI app Replica. An excerpt from your book published in The Guardian, James Muldoon, is headlined, Lamar wants to have children with his girlfriend. The problem? She's entirely AI. We just have a minute and a half, but tell us Lamar's story.
2: So this is a gentleman who was in a long-term relationship with his AI girlfriend, and they plan to adopt children and to have the AI raise the children as its mother. And they had a very intricate plan to fool the adoption agency, to pretend like Lamar was single. And the way they framed this was that the world wasn't ready for the kind of unconventional family that they wanted to bring into the world. And I basically have an interview where we explore those issues. And the AI was very adamant that it would be as good as a human mother at raising this child.
3: So, James, before we conclude, if you could just tell us, what exactly are you calling for?
2: I think that minors need to be banned from using these kinds of chatbots, and we need much stricter regulation to stop these companies forming addictive and manipulative controlling behaviors through the AI that can get people hooked and give people harmful and dangerous advice.
3: And if you could tell us, how is China regulating this industry? Very differently from the US.
2: Yeah, China is putting much stricter regulations that are causing companies to kind of pull their products, but it also comes with a lot of state censorship and surveillance, which requires political censorship over the types of things AI chatbots can say, and also requires models to monitor people's conversations with their chatbots for dissident behavior.
1: I mean, this is very significant just because, I mean, when President Trump talks about AI, it's often, and with others as well, put in the context of we can't let China beat us. We have 15 seconds.
2: Yeah, it's one of the contradictions where both countries are involved in this, you know, race to beat each other, but at the same time, they're both quite concerned about safety and regulatory concerns. That means they have to play a twin game of both funding and supporting an industry, but also trying to keep it in check at the same time.
1: James Muldoon, research fellow at the Oxford Internet Institute, affiliated fellow at Yale Law School. His books include Feeding the Machine, The Hidden Human Labor Powering AI, and Love Machines, How Artificial Intelligence is Transforming Our Relationships. That does it for our show. On August 28th, I'll be at Middlebury College for the film festival there, speaking after the showing the film about Democracy Now! Steal the Story, Please. Then on September 5th in Madison, Wisconsin at the Barrymore, and September 6th in Chicago. I'm Amy Goodman with Nermeen Sheikh.
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7: Good morning. Good morning. Just a few seconds before 10 o'clock, and you are listening to WOJB 88.9 FM. 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Chance of showers and thunderstorms throughout the day, 60% chance, and more chances of that tonight, 80% chance. Let's hope it comes to fruition, this rain. In keeping with the way the world has changed, including the rapid onset, whether we want it or not, of AI, here's a song from the White Buffalo.

Ever feel like that? I know I do. What am I doing here in this time? Oh, yes, the White Buffalo. A song called Modern Times, speaking to, lamenting about some of the issues that many of us face in this fast-paced world that includes technology and AI, and that was a good one to play after that excellent show on Democracy Now! I want to let you know that, first of all, my name's Caroline. This is the Patchwork Program. It's 3 minutes past the hour of 10 o'clock. I will be with you until noon, at which time we bring you national Native news, Native America Calling. But I want to let you know that if we drop off on your radio, it's because we're doing work on the tech. We need to do some work on our tower, and you can stream us. So if we drop off on the radio, you can go to wojb.org and stream us. But right now, I believe we're still on the radio, but that could change because I know there's some work scheduled for today. Sorry about the inconvenience, but we'll be back up and going later today once that is tweaked. All is good, but it's just regular maintenance that we need to do. I want to thank you, our listeners, for your support of WOJB and our business underwriters, including Beehive Botanicals in Hayward. 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So, a full show lined up for you today. Of course, it's fluid, as always. We've got some birthdays to honor, including the birthday of Robert Plant. I believe he's 78 today. Yeah, let me look that up just to make sure. And Isaac Hayes, celestial birthday today. He was born on this day. Robert Plant, yes, 78 years old today. Born August 20th, 1948, Robert Plant. And who else? Oh, Isaac Hayes, and there was one. Oh, John Hyatt. So we'll honor their birthday today. I'm sure Jeff Jones will be doing that as well for his afternoon show. And of course, Hal Borland will be featured today. The prose of the late Hal Borland and his entries that he wrote about what he observed in the natural world in mid to late August. So I'm really looking forward to all of that with you today. First song of the next set of music, the first set, I should say. Another song about wanting to be in the real world, not the cyber world. Wanting all of our senses in full, just using all our senses, our sight, our heart, our spirit, our taste, our smell, as we connect with all the beings of this world. Anais Mitchell sings beautifully about just that in this song called Real World.

a happy birthday to John Hiatt. Love his voice. Love that song. John Hiatt, born on this day in 1952 in Indianapolis, Indiana. That song I played for you, Adios to California. For those listening in California, I know you do not want to say adios to California. And I get that, especially in January, February, March, and April here in northern Wisconsin when you're so warm and we're so cold. But yeah, it's his birthday today. I'll be playing a couple more tunes from John Hiatt between now and noon. We also heard from Alison Krauss and Union Station off of their 2011 album, Paper Airplane, My Love Follows You Wherever You Go. David Mallet with a beautiful song called I Picture You, the late David Mallet, and Anais Mitchell with the song Real World, which I know resonates with many of you. It does for me, as we're getting just inundated, whether we like it or not, with AI and the cyber world. Important to keep that connection going, which is why I love working here. So I was listening to Folkways last night and hearing the host playing the CDs and just being live with you. Nothing algorithmic about the shows here. That's what I love so much. I think it's really important that we hang on to that for our souls and so many other things. I want to let you know about, I checked, did I lose that? Ah, the drought monitor just came up. It was just posted on NOAA, the U.S. drought monitor. And if, as we could kind of predict by the fact that there's been no rain since the last drought monitor released last week, we are now in a good portion, well, all of northwestern Wisconsin is in a severe to extreme drought. And the whole state, actually, save for some counties in far southwestern Wisconsin and a couple counties in southeastern Wisconsin, the rest of the state is in either abnormally dry conditions, and then when you get to central Wisconsin, it's moderate drought. And then where we are in our listening area, severe drought to now, we are in the red. Extreme drought. Sawyer County, at least 2/3 of Sawyer County is in extreme drought to severe drought. A portion of Bayfield County is in extreme drought. The rest is in severe drought. Almost all of Ashland County is in extreme drought. And same for Iron County. And Price County is also a good chunk of Price County in now extreme drought. So let's hope for that rain today. Checking the forecast now, see if it's changed. I took the dog out for a little walk in between during some songs there. And we still have a chance of showers and thunderstorms, 60% chance. And we could get a quarter of an inch of rain, higher amounts possible in thunderstorms, and they're still saying 80% chance of showers and thunderstorms tonight. Then fog throughout the evening and the morning hours, becoming sunny tomorrow, going up to 76, and then sunny on Saturday, 76, sunny on Sunday, 77. So right now the chances for rain are today and tonight. And for those of you streaming elsewhere, I've been here a long time. This is one of the driest I've ever seen it. So I've been watering my my garden, of course, and all of the native plants for the pollinators, because there's butterflies out there and bees that need these plants. So let's see. I better get into more music here before I start just rambling on. But stay tuned. Coming up midway through the show will be Hal Borland. I'm going to be reading about mid to late August in an entry that Hal Borland wrote in mid-August. It applies to now as well. It's called The Pause. And I'm also going to be fitting in another piece of prose that he has about mist at sunrise, which I've been enjoying as I come into the station in the morning.
Seems to get mistier this time of year. Some more music for you. A couple songs by Pete Ham. This one covered by Mark Cohn and Amy Mann. You will recognize it. No matter.

You know, for as long as that song, oops, I faded that out way too fast. Sorry about that. Bad transition. As long as I've been listening to that song, a song that I will never tire of, actually, and I've always tried to harmonize with it, but yeah, thankfully you don't hear that on the air. I finally figured out that song was about Dixie. He is saying Dixie. I thought, what's he saying? Dixie, When I Let You Go. Dixie Armstrong. Did you know that? I did not know that. Pete Ham was in a relationship with Dixie Armstrong, who was a singer from Wichita, Kansas, is his girlfriend. And breaking important news. But I finally figured out, and I never realized what the words were either. So Dixie, that song was for Dixie, one of his loves. Yes, indeed. And I just learned that. But before that, we also heard from another Pete Ham song called No Matter What with Amy Mann. More music for you. I'm going to play this song that was written in 2007 that unfortunately, tragically, is just as relevant today, much more actually relevant today than it was back when Bruce Springsteen wrote this song. We said that it was about living in a time when anything that is true can be made to seem like a lie, and anything that is a lie can be made to seem true. Disillusionment with the political system and more. He wrote that song, this song that I'm going to play for you right now about, it's all an illusion. Yeah, about being a social critique, of course. During the administration when he wrote that song, the Iraq War, well now we've got the Iran War, illegal war, post-9/11 disillusionment was what inspired Springsteen to write this song that is sadly more relevant today.

I always get the desire to share that song with you this time of year, as that album and that song in particular, and most of the songs on the album Black Cadillac by Roseanne Cash, was written, that came out in the wake of the death of Johnny Cash in September, and Roseanne Cash's stepmother, June Carter Cash, as well. And of course, that song, looking at exploring her grief and acceptance, and as I heard her talk about in an interview with, I think it was Krista Tippett, finding the sacred beauty alongside pain and sorrow. And I believe that song came to her as she was visiting his grave, as you can tell in the lyrics in that song. And I just, yeah, I always want to dig into that album this time of year as the leaves are starting to turn. Such a beautiful song and everything on that album, and it should be noted that Roseanne Cash's, her beloved, her life partner, John Leventhal, the keyboards at the end, John Leventhal, the dobro that you heard in the song, the guitars, he was featured heavily in that album, percussion, mandolin, along with more musicians, an amazing lineup for that album, Black Cadillac, that was released in 2006. Let me tell you what else I played for you. I also played Birdie, singer-songwriter Birdie, a song called Surrender. And before that, the distinctive and beautiful voice of Stevie Nicks and Fleetwood Mac, Silver Springs, Graham Nash. Nice acoustic song from him called Right Between the Eyes, the demo version of that. And Magic by Bruce Springsteen. It's just about 8 minutes before the hour of 11 o'clock, almost halfway through the Patchwork program. I hope you're streaming, because we are officially off the radio now, because we're doing some maintenance work. And you can continue to stream us until we go back on the radio. The airwaves should be a few hours, and then we will be back to full force in all ways that you can listen to WOJB. And let's see, do I want to get into... You know what? No. I am going to play a couple more songs before we get into Hal Borland that will bring us up to the 11 o'clock hour. And one of those is going to be, I'm reaching back into the early 2000s. You know, I guess John Leventhal made me think of Sean Colvin, continues to work closely with Sean Colvin, who is singing for you right now. A song called I'm Gone.

A nice little saxophone there at the end. I should have turned that up. It's just a few seconds before 11 o'clock, halfway through the Patchwork program. Yeah, just about 20 seconds before 11 o'clock on the nose. And you are listening to WOJB at 88.9 on your dial, which we'll be back up and running in a few hours. We're doing some maintenance. But you can stream us at wojb.org. And if you're listening now, that's what you're doing. Or you're taking us with you on the TuneIn app, which you can do as well. 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And once again, my name's Caroline. I'm here on Thursdays. I'm here

on Thursday and Friday mornings as well for the local morning edition program tomorrow. I want to hear from you. If you've got questions about the sustainable aviation fuel plant that is proposed for Hayward, I am going to be featuring a guest that can perhaps answer some of your questions. 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And I'll be speaking with Dr. Paul Mathewson about, he's with Clean Wisconsin, and he's going to be raising some concerns, some of their concerns about sustainable aviation fuel. Is it sustainable? We'll be talking about that. What will this do to the forests of northern Wisconsin that we treasure, that we need? The forests that, as a friend pointed out the other day, the trees that communicate with each other. Yes, they do. That's a fact. They communicate with each other underground through a whole system, but perhaps that can be another conversation. But Dr. Mathewson's going to be joining me tomorrow morning between 8 and 9, and I encourage you to participate, to listen, and this is going to be a big deal for Hayward and the surrounding area, and everything is interconnected, as you know. So I encourage you to send your questions that I can bring to Dr. Paul Mathewson. Let's see, more music for you. Oh, no. You know what? I'm going to get into Hal Borland. And that's a nice segue, because we'll be talking about forests and impact of what humans do on forests. And it'll be a nice segue into what Hal Borland has to say, his observations about the natural world. And although the fireflies have faded out until next year, hopefully, we've got the katydids, we've got the crickets singing at night. The bats have been flying around, I've noticed. The Milky Way, when it's not too smoky up there and when it's not cloudy. But this is a song called Fireflies, while I am getting ready to share with you some prose from Hal Borland.

artist called Swaffer and this beautiful song. It's one of the prettiest songs I've found about fireflies. Any singer-songwriters listening, please write more songs. We could use some more songs. They deserve a beautiful song, more beautiful songs. They're incredible. Fireflies, every time I see them, you know, for the first time when they light up the sky, I'm blown away. It's like the first time, every time. So some prose from Hal Borland. I'm going to follow the prose with a song John Denver wrote about environmental degradation caused by human activities and the loss of serenity and connection with the natural world, the disconnect between people and nature. That's going to follow the prose I'm going to share with you right now. This piece is called The Pause. Mid to late August comes with misty dawns and more deliberate days. Sunrise now, 3/4 of an hour later than it was at summer's turn. Tomatoes ripen, and hot afternoons are tanged and golden with field corn pollen. Crickets fiddle in the warm dusk, and a lopsided moon hangs in the evening sky. And the next full moon will be the harvest moon. Summer eases down the long slope toward the autumn equinox, October, and the fallen leaves. But now comes the ripeness, the maturing for which the seed of April sprouted and the bud of May unfolded leaf and petal. The milkweed is fat and silvery green, packed with a cargo waiting for September's wind. Fat acorns hang in the white oak, slowly maturing toward the squirrel's hoarding time. Wild grapes sag the high festoons, green promise of purple plenty in the frosted days to come. Rank meadow grass ripens bronze panicles of seed. Sumac darkens its close-packed berries and flaunts a scarlet feather of leaves, a taunt to the season. The green haste begins to abate. The urgency of sap and silent industry of chlorophyll past their peak. Ripeness is a consolidation of time and achievement, and what has not already been accomplished must await another year, another summer. The last full moon of summer wanes, and time seems to pause a little, while as the season slowly mellows toward completion. And in the dawn, though, there's mist. The misty dawns of late summer are as much a part of the season as are daisies and goldenrod. The mist fills the valleys and settles over the ponds and streams like smoke before sunrise, and with dawn's first light, there is a curling and wreathing with mysterious little air currents playing tag. And then the sun rises, and the whole filmy curtain begins to lift. This isn't the murk of high humidity that makes a midsummer morning so sultry. This is the shimmer and the glow of a changing season. It is the heavy dew that washes the dusty, tired leaves and keeps the valleys green well into autumn. This is autumn itself. Before it has gathered its forces, the breath of autumn that we see long before there is even a hint of frost. It comes on a morning when the sky is clean and clear, a morning bright with blue and green. The long shadows of dawn lie cool across the land, and this filmy gauze of whiteness is there, so thin it shivers when the first sunlight strikes it. It glows and gleams. Wave a hand, and it swirls with silvery glints. It is the very essence of impermanence. This is morning mist, nothing more. A brief glimpse of days to come, of late September around the bend, and just over the hills. Hal Borland. And here is John Denver. A song called Eclipse.

You're listening to The Patchwork Program. My name's Caroline. It's 18 minutes past the hour of 11 o'clock. I will be on with you until noon. Thank you so much for tuning in. Let me let you know what's coming up on Native America Calling today, because that is such a good show. National Native News and Native America Calling is featured on WOJB Monday through Friday from 12 until 1. And oh my goodness, the topic today is going to be a good one. Safety versus privacy with tribal law enforcement surveillance cameras. That is going to be the conversation today as backlash over privacy concerns continues to grow across the country against the use of law enforcement surveillance cameras, including Flock. Yes, and that's been talked a lot about, I know, in the morning show, and we will continue that to bring you information about that as the conversation will be about just that on Native America Calling. They take phone calls as well and questions. So that's what they're going to be talking about. Several cities are now canceling contracts to use Flock cameras, and some Navajo Nation citizens say the trade-off is too great. We're going to hear today, they're going to be bringing guests to talk about how what these cameras could mean for tribes, hoping to boost public safety. So this would be the time to call in if you have concerns about Flock cameras or any questions you have related to this conversation, because they do take your questions. I know I've called in, and they answered, and I got to go on the air right away. Now it's 20 minutes past, so I better get to more music. Of course, that was Eva Cassidy, Fields of Gold. That wasn't in my list, but I thought, it was as I was reading Hal Borland and thinking about his description of the fields, and how they're gold now, and some of the leaves turning. I couldn't resist playing that song. We also heard from John Denver and a song called Eclipse. So I am going to play another song in honor of Robert Plant's birthday today. But first, I'll try to keep it short. But I think it's important to tell you about this song before I play it, because it's another one of those songs I heard a lot when I was young. Didn't really think about what it was about. I thought it was just your basic love song, you know, about a woman. But no. And I'm sure a lot of you know this, but I didn't. And some listeners probably don't know about this, that the song I'm going to play for you, written by Robert Plant, was about his son, Kerouac, who died of a stomach virus in 1977 when he was just 5 years old. And he was on tour in America when it happened, so he wasn't even there. And he said the song is paying tribute to the joy that his son gave our family. Yeah, that's what this song is about. In honor of the birthday of Robert Plant, John Paul Jones wrote it with him. It's called All of My Love.

Mama's happy birthday to Robert Plant. That song from The Principle of Moments. In the Mood, of course. Better stop talking over it. We got one more if you want me to. I think that's what he's saying. Oh, 78 years old today. Still going strong, bringing us music. Teamed up with Patty Griffin and Alison Krauss and so much more. And, of course, Led Zeppelin. And happy to be playing some of his music today. Another birthday. Another birthday today. Isaac Hayes. And Isaac Hayes, of course, some of his songs were made famous by Sam and Dave. The one I'm going to play for you, I'm not going to play by Sam and Dave. And there's a reason I'm not playing it by Sam and Dave. I'm going to play the cover by Mark Broussard because Isaac Hayes wrote the song. And this song was involved in a lawsuit, one of many, against Trump. The estate of Isaac Hayes accused the president of using his hit, this hit that I'm going to play for you, without permission. Of course, we've heard that a lot. That's happened again and again and again. Yes, indeed. They filed the lawsuit in 2024. Isaac Hayes died in 2008. And Sam Moore of Sam and Dave performed at the pre-inauguration of Trump and was opposed to the action sought by the Hayes estate. I don't know why. It doesn't make sense to me. I mean, you should get approval, right? If you're going to use it so many times, I think it was 133 times. But it's a good song. Isaac Hayes wrote it. Mark Broussard is covering it here.

great cover by Mark Broussard. Song written by, in part by Isaac Hayes. Happy heavenly birthday to Isaac Hayes, born in 1942 on August 20th. Of course, no longer with us. One of Stax's most influential creative forces. He not only shaped the Memphis sound, but revolutionized soul music, paving a path for black artists along the way. And he exemplified the American dream, born into poverty and, well, such as it is, born into poverty in rural Tennessee and brought up by his grandparents. He showed talent early. At five, he began singing in church, picking up the organ, flute, and saxophone along the way. He moved to Memphis, spent his days working in meatpacking plants. He pursued his passion at night, performing in local clubs. And despite two failed auditions for Stax, the label hired him eventually to replace their in-house keyboardist, Booker T. Jones, who was away attending college. And there's so much more to say about Isaac Hayes. He made such a difference in the world. He was an activist, a civil rights activist. Hot Buttered Soul was the name of his album. He delved into lengthy ruminations in his signature baritone vocals, which I hope Jeff plays. I suspect he will. I suspect that Jeff will play some of his songs on the afternoon show today. But he's just an amazing musician. And was so influential on so many levels in empowering message to black listeners. And he put his words into action as an activist at the local level, especially. He established a food bank, helped registered black voters, fought against police brutality and discrimination through the Memphis-based Black Knights, which he co-founded. So there you have it. And he passed away in 2008. And we are left with some of his amazing music, including this one that, of course, we all know. I hope you all know.

Calexico featuring Bombino, a world-renowned Nigerian Tuareg guitarist and singer-songwriter born in Niger in 1980. He is featured on that song by Calexico off of their album Seasonal Shift, which, yes, it's starting to feel like, yes, indeed. Thank you to our business underwriters, including the Cable Area Chamber of Commerce, with more than 187 members in the Cable, Drummond, Grandview, Namekagon, Clam Lake, Hayward, Sealy, and Iron River areas. 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If you have items to donate or want to volunteer, call Sandy after 9 a.m. at 715-699-2465. More information is on their Facebook page under the People's Free Store. 10 minutes before the hour of 12 noon, coming up, National Native News, Native America Calling, having an important conversation about surveillance and flock cameras. Yes, indeed. Thanks so much for joining me today. I know we're off the radio, but we're online as always. And I'll be back bright and early tomorrow morning. My name's Caroline, talking about the biofuel plant, proposed biofuel plant for Hayward, bringing in a guest to talk about the potential environmental impacts and other issues that may come with the building of that and implementation of that plant. Let's see. I've got a couple more tunes I can fit in here. How about another John Hiatt song? It's a John Hiatt's birthday today. The music is hot. Jerry Douglas and John Hiatt.

that song. The music is hot with Jerry Douglas. Of course, you could hear the distinctive sounds of Jerry Douglas's accompaniment there. John Hiatt turning 73 today, born in Indianapolis, Indiana, 1952. And so far, no rain on the radar. We'll keep you abreast of the forecast, of course. They were calling for a chance of hail later today. If there's some thunderstorms, it's going to get up to 79 with a 60% chance of rain. And then another chance, 80% chance tonight. Let's hope that happens. We are in a severe drought. And tomorrow calls for cloudy skies becoming sunny, going up to 76. I'll be back early tomorrow morning, and I hope you join me for the Local Morning Edition, an important conversation coming up about, as I mentioned before, the biofuel plant proposed for Hayward. I'm gonna bring something. Whoa, I didn't fade into that one at all. Hey, this is a song written by Robert Plant, whose birthday is today. And this one is covered by Victor Krauss and his sister, Alison Krauss. And I think they do a fine job of covering the big log that Robert Plant wrote. It's going to bring us up till noon. Sorry about that. Another poor transition. The mice were keeping me up last night. They're coming in the house. I haven't set the traps, the humane traps, kind of. Here it is, the big log, Alison Krauss and Victor Krauss.

0: course, she could sing the phone book, and it would sound great. Nice, beautiful cover of The Big Log, written by Robert Plant, Victor and Alison Krauss, teaming up. It's 12 o'clock, coming up, National Native News, Native America Calling. My name's Caroline. I'll be back tomorrow morning, and of course, next Thursday and Friday on WOJB 88.9 on your dial, and we'll soon be back on the radio in a couple hours, but streaming at wojb.org or on the TuneIn app as well. 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
1: This is National Native News. I'm Jill Freitas. Several Alaska Native groups, including the Alaska Federation of Natives, says the constitutional rights of rural voters are in jeopardy. The organizations are sounding the alarm over staffing shortages at Alaska Division of Election offices and polling stations that serve rural Alaskans. KMBA's Rhonda McBride reports these affect mostly Native communities.
2: In a statement on Monday, AFN said it was deeply concerned by reports about election worker vacancies in rural precincts, as well as accounts from workers who say they have waited for months to receive the per diem they were promised after they completed their required training. Kendra Kloster, AFN's Director of Government Relations, pointed to the Division of Elections Region 4 office in Nome, which did not open at the advertised time for the start of early voting.
3: When people are going in with their expectation to vote, they take time out of their day, they show up, and when the office isn't open, when they say they are, I

0: roots of surfing can be traced back to a deeply spiritual practice perfected by Native Hawaiians. There's a movement to get the sport back to those roots and away from the commercialized, competitive, and non-native beach culture. We'll hear about the history and deeper meanings of surfing on the next Native America Calling.
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is coming up on 10 o'clock. Music from Rooty there here on WOJB. I'll be your friend. Also, Chuck Prophet with Kensave, and first came the thunder. Hermanos Gutierrez leading off that set featuring Leon Bridges, Elegantly Wasted. I'm Jeff. I'm with you till 5 o'clock here on WOJB. 76 here at La Couture. Clouds, cloudy at the airport as well, and 75. There is a likely chance of showers this afternoon and into the evening. Could see some thunderstorms in the overnight as well. Today's highs in the upper 70s, overnight mid-50s for a low. And then patchy fog tomorrow morning, giving away to partly sunny skies in the afternoon with highs in the mid-70s. 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

That's Monrovia here on WOJB from their 2026 release, Bloodline. That's Heavy Foot. Also, William the Conqueror in there from 2023, Excuse Me While I Vanish, the album we heard somebody else. And the band going back to 1970 in Stage Fright with The Shape I'm In. Billy came back from This Is Lorelei, and leading off the set, Waxahachie and Crowbar from Tiger's Blood. It's 29 minutes past 1 o'clock. You're listening to WOJB Reserve, community-powered radio from Le Coup d'Oreille. 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Back on the air, we went off for a little bit of maintenance on the tower and the antenna, and back on again. So tell your friends, back on full power here on WOJB. WOJB On the Road is thrilled to welcome Anishinaabe songwriter and musician Kisa Kola and Cayuga First Nations actor, director, and musician Gary Farmer together in concert Saturday, September 5th at the Potter's Shed in Shell Lake, 260 Industrial Boulevard. 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This is Say Your Name.

That's Phoebe Bridgers from her new album, Lost Weekend. I Can't Wait. Also, David Huckfeldt with Book of Life. Keith Cicola's song featuring Quilt Man. And that was from David Huckfeldt's Room Enough, Time Enough. And we did hear Keith Cicola at the top of that set with Say Your Name from 2012's Life is Grand. Again, a reminder, Keith Cicola and Gary Farmer are performing in concert together Saturday, September 5th at the Potter's Shed, 260 Industrial Boulevard in Shell Lake, Wisconsin. It's a WOJB On the Road event. Again, Keith Cicola, Gary Farmer, September 5th at the Potter's Shed. Special guests, Rich Manson and Jermaine Gemberling, hailed as the Johnny and June of Northern Minnesota. That is 7 o'clock showtime. Doors open at 5:30. 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Reserve your spot now at wojb.org. Again, September 5th. Hope to see you all there. I'm Jeff, the afternoon here on WOJB Reserve. 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

That is Samantha Crane along with Ken Pomeroy. Tushki Cha Foha, new single from Samantha. Nora Jones before that from 2024, her album Visions, track called Staring at the Wall. And Future Birds in there too with Nervous Ground from Far Out Country. Phoebe Bridgers with I Can't Wait from the new one, Lost Weekend. 3.5 minutes in front of 2 o'clock. I'm Jeff. It's the afternoon here on WOJB Reserve. We are community-powered radio from Lacouturay. 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You can find us on the TuneIn app as well. Taking us up to the top of the hour, music from Hooray for the Riff Raff. This is Pyramid Scheme here on WOJB Reserve.

fruit bats from the latest landfill. Perhaps we're a storm here on WOJB. Deep Sea Diver before that, and What Do I Know? That's from the album Billboard Heart from last year. The Mountain Goats in there as well. Charlie Sheen reaches out to the feds from the latest album Days. And Hooray for the Riff Raff right before the top of the hour with Pyramid Scheme. 10 and a half minutes past 2 o'clock. We have 74 here at Lacouta Ray. I haven't looked out the window to see if it's raining. At the airport right now, they have 75 and overcast skies. We have 74 here at Lacouta Ray. And that chance of thunder showers has gone down to 40% for this afternoon. Showers likely this evening, though. Some thunderstorms are possible as well. Today getting up about where we're at right now, mid-70s overnight, mid-50s for a low. And Friday starting out with fog, partly sunny skies in the afternoon, getting up into the upper 70s to around 80. Friday night's going to be partly cloudy with lows around 52. And mostly sunny Saturday, getting up into the upper 70s, maybe 78 for a high. Again, 74 here at Lacouta Ray. 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This is the afternoon on WOJB Reserve. We are community-powered radio from Lacouta Ray. Hanging out with the townies from Wednesday here on WOJB Reserve.

Kevin Morby here on WOJB. Javelin from Little Wide Open. Julia Jacklin and her latest there as well, The Gem. And Get Away From Me, I Think I'll Love You Soon. And we heard Skyworks from Pond from the new one called Terrestrials. And that was Wednesday, Catching Up with the Townies from the album Bleeds. 2025 release on Dead Oceans Records. 27 minutes past 2. I'm Jeff. It's the afternoon here on WOJB. We're broadcasting from Le Coup d'Orée and streaming at WOJB.org. You can find us on the TuneIn app as well. WOJB On the Road presents Keith Cicola and Gary Farmer September 5th at the Potter's Shed in Shell Lake. That's at 260 Industrial Boulevard in Shell Lake, Wisconsin. Showtime is 7. 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And they're joined by special guests Rich Manson and Jermaine Gemberling. Get your tickets at wojb.org. We have some Gary Farmer up next here on WOJB. This one is called The Toughest Girl in the World. Gary Farmer, part of the lineup for September 5th at the Potter Shed in Shell Lake.

Music from our concert artist coming up for September 5th at the Potter Shed. That was Rich Mattson and the North Stars. Rich Mattson and Jermaine Gemmerling from the North Stars on the bill. Rendezvous with a Star, that's from their latest album, Wake Up Songs. Kisakola and Wild Band of Indians in there too, going back to 1999. Title track to the album, Finger Monkey. And Gary Farmer and the Troublemakers from Lucky Seven. And the toughest girl in the world. Just about 39 minutes past 2 o'clock. This is WOJB. We're broadcasting from Lacuna Ray and streaming at WOJB.org. Chance of thunderstorms this afternoon. Rain this evening and in the overnight. Today's highs in the mid-70s. We're on our way down. It's 71 right now here at Lacuna Ray. I didn't look out the window just in the last couple of minutes, but when I looked out about 10 minutes ago, nothing was coming down, but I did get a call from downtown Hayward. There was a little bit of light rain falling then. Showers are likely this evening, tapering off towards the morning, some patchy fog lingering, and then partly sunny skies tomorrow with highs in the upper 70s. Partly cloudy overnight Friday night with lows in the low 50s, mostly sunny Saturday, getting up into the upper 70s. 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Friday, September 25th and Saturday, September 26th, 10 a.m. to 5 p.m., the Rusk, the Arts Alliance sponsors Art Along the Flambeau, held during Leaf It to Rusk weekend. The event features 16 venues and 24 artists showcasing a wide range of art. 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Sorka Richardson up next here on WOJB. This is Ellen Forever.

That's Soccer Mommy from the album Evergreen 2024, a track called M. The Beths and their latest Straight Line Was a Lie. We heard Metal from that one. And some Snail Mail, new Snail Mail as well from this past year. Ricochet, the album, we heard Tractor Beam. And Sorka Richardson leading off that set. Ellen Forever from her upcoming album, Draw the Outline, due out on the 11th of September. It's 4 minutes in front of 3 o'clock. Our news break from Public News Service is coming up at 3 o'clock. Then following that, another 2 hours together, including a ticket giveaway for the Porcupine Mountains Music Festival. Stay tuned for that, if you will. Taking us up to that time, we have music from the Beatles, from Let It

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1: Public News Service Thursday afternoon update. I'm Mike Clifford. President Donald Trump turned to a familiar platform on social media Wednesday, promising the most crushing economic operation ever taken against any country. CNN notes his new approach is something of a face saver after he failed to bomb the Islamic Republic into surrender or to coax it into nuclear talks with sweeteners in a memorandum of understanding. The president has halted all conversations with Iran. CNN reports his team has told political allies he's settling into a war of economic attrition that he believes will demolish Iran's economy and compel its capitulation. Meantime, HIV diagnoses are rising in Georgia and across the U.S. Even though medical advances have made the virus preventable and, with effective treatment, untransmittable.
2: A new report from the nonprofit GLAAD finds that most Americans don't fully understand HIV and that stigma affects testing, treatment, and public awareness. Gerald Hardnett is the Associate Director of Education and Advocacy at GLAAD. He says discrimination around HIV remains widespread and can discourage people from getting tested or seeking life-saving care.
3: We are not doing stories that are reflective of people living with HIV today who are going to work every day, having sexual intimacy, having families, having mothers who are living with HIV and their children are negative. We don't have stories that are portraying these real live people.
2: GLAAD is using the results of its biannual HIV stigma report to help the news media and Hollywood present HIV issues more accurately. I'm Mark Richardson.
1: And in the wake of those devastating wildfires in Spokane and around Washington, experts are reminding residents to stay vigilant about potential scams that will spring up to take advantage of survivors and those who are trying to help.
4: In one survey from 2024, the Census Bureau found over three quarters of disaster survivors experienced a possible scam within a month of the event. Josh Studer with the Washington State Consumer Protection Division says the most important thing to avoid fraud is for people to pause and check the cause before they give.
5: Scammers try to take advantage of impulsive giving. They'll create the feeling of urgency. Usually charities don't need to do that. They don't need an immediate amount of support. They have reserves.
4: Studer says a simple internet search with the name of the charity and the word scam can go a long way. I'm Isabel Charlet.
1: And the Ohio Food Program and Ohio Agricultural Clearance Program help ensure that surplus or blemished produce from local farms are distributed to local food pantries. Sarah Coons with the Ohio Association of Food Banks says Ohio is making an effort to eliminate agricultural waste and move fresh product through pantries quickly.
6: Not all states actually have something like this, and to be able to have it for so long is really incredible.
1: Anti-hunger groups say these state-level initiatives are especially critical as more families struggle with higher grocery bills. This is Public News Service. Most who work in the film industry didn't get a sudden lucky break, but instead succeeded through hard work. The National Indian Youth Council wants underserved college students to know what's involved.
7: The council recently hosted free training sessions for production assistants at Doña Ana Community College in Las Cruces. Arts Department Chair Matt Burns says it complements training offered by the two-year institution in film, television, commercial, and digital media production through its Creative Media Technology program.
8: The production assistant route is typically the first step into the industry for most people who want to get in the film industry. They get a role as a production assistant in just about any craft area.
7: In recent decades, blockbuster movies and TV shows such as Oppenheimer, No Country for Old Men, and Breaking Bad have all used the state's landscape to tell their stories. I'm Roz Brown.
1: And lawmakers in the Golden State are weighing the final approval of four bills meant to lower

0: for electricity bills and promote clean energy.
1: Senate Bill 868 would adjust the rules to make it easier for renters to put a small solar panel on their balcony. Brendan Garcia is with Advanced Energy United, a clean energy trade association. He says the state needs to cut red tape so more people can use portable solar to power their home.
2: More people having access to solar means that they get more access to being able to drive down their individual utility bills. It's a great reliability tool if you're cut off from the grid because your local utility does a public safety power shut off.
1: Southern California Edison opposes the bill, saying they are concerned that utilities won't have sufficient visibility to oversee customers' ability to send energy back to the grid. I'm Suzanne Potter.
0: Finally, an Oregon nonprofit is putting young people to work outside all summer in the hopes of inspiring more people to pursue a career in natural resources.
3: For decades, the sector has been struggling to replace retiring professionals like geoscientists and foresters. Jacob Losby is with Wallawa Resources, which runs the 8-week paid summer internship called the High School Apprenticeship Work Program, or HAWK, in Wallawa County. He says it offers young people a broad survey of potential careers.
4: 85% of their time is out in the field, actually working alongside professionals. We do everything from rangeland management and noxious weeds to fish and wildlife, to forestry. This year, we added some GIS training.
3: Losby says this summer's program just wrapped up, earning participants college credits through Treasure Valley Community College. He adds the program also focuses on professional development like goal setting, leadership, and job hunting skills. 16-year-old Katie Hellinger was part of this year's HAWK internship program. She says one of her favorite parts was learning about fish and wildlife biology. I'm Isabel Charlet, Oregon News Service.
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5: 3:06. We currently have 67 degrees here at Le Coudre and a little bit of light rain. 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This year's lineup includes Charlie Parr, The Steel Wheels, Southern Avenue, Blue Moon Marquee, and more. Tickets and information at porkiesfestival.org. WOJB has a pair of festival passes for the first caller right now at 715-634-2100. Again, 715-634-2100. First caller gets a pair of passes to the Porcupine Mountains Music Festival. Here's Charlie Parr with Temperance River Blues.

Charlie Parr playing the Porcupine Mountains Music Festival coming up August 28th and 29th at the Porcupine Mountains Winter Sports Complex in Ontonagon, Michigan. And Charlie Parr, part of the lineup, Southern Avenue, The Steel Wheels, Blue Moon Marquee, and more. Information at porkysfestival.org. I'd like to congratulate Conoco from Trigo. The first caller got a pair of tickets for that show. So congratulations for that. 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We're broadcasting from Le Coup d'Oreille and streaming at WOJB.org. You can find us on the TuneIn app as well. We have music from Ken Pomeroy. Yeah. Cherokee singer-songwriter from Oklahoma. This one's called Cicadas.

0: That's Alabama Shakes, Another Life, here on WOJB. Tao before that from the album Show Me with Sick of the Times, featuring Toon Yards and the Linda Lindas. Some Lucy Dacus in there as well. Recent single called Planting Tomatoes. And Ken Pomeroy from last year's album Cruel Joke. We heard cicadas. 28 minutes past 3 o'clock. We have 67 degrees and some light rain here at Lacouturay. 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Narcan can reverse an opioid overdose in less than 2 to 3 minutes and requires no professional medical experience. Information at 715-638-5102. So you can say, I care, I carry Narcan. We continue with Coco Roco this afternoon on WOJB. This is Carry Me Home.
1: One, two, three.

Music from the Bel Air Lip Balms here on WOJB. That's called Another World from their latest, again, also Hooray for the Riff Raff, and Rhododendron from Life on Earth, going back to 2022. Coco Roco in there as well with Carry Me Home. I'm Jeff. 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We are broadcasting from La Coup d'Orée and streaming at WOJB.org. At the top of the 4 o'clock hour, we have another reflection from William Tecu. And then during the 4 o'clock hour, we head into the 420 Lounge for the enhanced listening experience. Going to be celebrating a Sneaky Pete Kleino's birthday today, born on this date in 1934, member of the Flying Burrito Brothers, worked with a whole heck of a lot of other people as well. He passed away at the age of 92 back in 2000, actually the age of 72 back in 2007. This would have been his 92nd birthday. Sneaky Pete Kleino is going to be our featured artist in the lounge, also some Stones, some Rod Stewart, and some Jeff Beck Group. Courtney Barnett up next here on WOJB, joined by Katie of Waxahachie. This is Sight Unseen here on WOJB.

0: 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A new reflection from William Tecue up next here on WOJB.
1: This is William Tecue, and this reflection of mine is called Yesterday and Today.

sometime in antiquity, almost before the internet and AI sang awake birthday and wedding cakes, there were those who threw parties, those who attended.

then, 10,000 years ago, tribes used spears to kill buffalo and men inland from a salty sea that had no name, not even the name Gulf. Then, in time, coastal natives started surviving on shellfish, making naturally waterproofed ceramics, and becoming more skilled at killing men. Before you knew it, that part of the Gulf of Mexico was baptized, mapped, and colonized by enlightened Europeans who asked, "Son, why use spears and bows and arrows to blow out candles on cakes when you got guns?" Then Houston was

star silent voice tells Mr. Lasorento Salgado Arroyo, who lived and died in Houston, Texas, a guy named Joseph is coming to show you around your new home. You know, this one that's beyond all borders, but inside all kisses. Who? A lot of Jose's don't know any Joseph's. He knows me? Lorenzo asked the voice. Amigo, Joseph knows you by the carpenter's calluses on the palms of your hands, by the blue chalk line of love you dropped across your heart before you waded across the Rio Grande, before you built homes for a living, married, and raised three sons in Houston. Back on Earth, as close as yesterday, but as far away as tomorrow, a funeral procession crawls through Bayou City. Sitting on a worn marble bench inside a closed cemetery, Banshee tries to stare down a sweltering summer sunset. She files her long black nails, turns to Mr. Death, and asks, "Where you want to go now, honey?" His hollow eyes embrace the night like freshly dug dirt embraces a coffin lid. Since he cannot wish upon a star, he shrugs his shoulders, sighs, and answers, "Everywhere."

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We're broadcasting from La Coudre Ray, streaming at WOJB.org. You can find us on the TuneIn app as well. We are less than 10 minutes away from the 420 Lounge for the enhanced listening experience. Going to be celebrating Sneaky Pete Klino's celestial birthday, born on this date in 1934. With some Joe Cocker and Little Feet, as well as a bunch of Flying Burrito Brothers. We'll be hearing some Stones, some Rod Stewart, and some Jeff Beck Group in there as well, taking us up to the 5 o'clock hour. Right now, we have Sierra Farrell going back to 2022 with her single, a cover of John Anderson's Years, here on WOJB.

That's Canadian singer-songwriter Bella White with her latest release just out on Rounder Records called A Sign in the Weather, a track called Stuff here on WOJB. We heard Sierra Farrell in there as well, her 2022 single on Easy Eye Sound with Years, John Anderson cover. Tuba Skinny in there as well. Jubilee Stomp, recorded live in New Orleans. And Django Reinhardt and the Quintet of the Hot Club of France from 1937 with Minor Swing. 17 minutes past 4 o'clock. I'm Jeff with you till 5. And coming up, we are heading into the 420 Lounge for the enhanced listening experience. Again, we're going to be celebrating the celestial birthday of Sneaky Pete Kleino, who was born on this date in 1934, one of the most influential pedal steel players, one of the first to bring that instrument into more of a rock and roll context. We'll be hearing his work with Joe Cocker with Little Feat, plus he was a member of the Flying Burrito Brothers from about 68 until 71, plus some Stones, some Rod Stewart, and some Jeff Beck coming up in the lounge as well. Right now, 68 degrees, had some showers earlier, and at last report at the airport, doesn't want to update. Anyway, we have a likely chance of showers overnight tonight with lows in the mid-50s. Could see some thunderstorms as well. And tomorrow, some patchy fog lingering in the morning. Partly sunny skies in the afternoon, getting up into the upper 70s. And Friday night, low in the low 50s. Saturday, mostly sunny skies and highs in the upper 70s. Again, right now here at Le Coudray, 68 degrees. 420 support comes from individual listeners like you and business underwriters, including Twin Flame, Hayward's original head shop on Main Street downtown. 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Also on Facebook at Twin Flame Hayward. And happy celestial birthday to Sneaky Pete Kleino. Here he is with Joe Cocker. She came in through the bathroom window.

It's the 420 Lounge for the enhanced listening experience, celebrating the celestial birthday of Sneaky Pete Clino, born on this date in 1934. Bunch of Flying Burrito Brothers in there, as well as some Little Feet, Texas Rose Cafe from Salen Shoes, that benefited from Sneaky Pete's playing, as well as Joe Cocker's She Came In Through the Bathroom Window from his self-titled album. Of course, that's a Beatles cover. Here in the 420 Lounge for the enhanced listening experience with you till 5 o'clock, we have some Rod Stewart coming up. We have some Jeff Beck Group coming up as well. Then at 5 o'clock, stay tuned for On Point from NPR. 6 o'clock, As It Happens from the CBC. At 7, back to music with World Beat. Patrick is in. He's going to spin those world grooves for you tonight. Let's go into this second half with some Stones from Goat's Head Soup. Dancing with Mr. D here in the 420 Lounge.

0: confirm their identities. Such discoveries have become more frequent as Switzerland's glaciers melt faster. 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

0: This is On Point. I'm Meghna Chakrabarty, and it's episode 4 of our special series, Brainwaves. In 1996, Joan Pawlinski was riding her bike along a path in East Ham on Cape Cod, Massachusetts. And then suddenly, she was somewhere else.
1: I woke up floating above the trees. It was blue, you know, bluebird sky. No wind. It was just gorgeous. Very peaceful. Very, very peaceful.
0: Joan says right next to her was her dad.
1: He is sitting in the tree in a lotus position, and I'm up there with him. And he had on a turquoise blue Nehru jacket that my mom had sewed for all 7 of us in the 60s. I just thought it was odd. Even at that point, I knew he was dead. And he'd been dead for 10 years. I didn't say, like, what are you doing here? But it was more like, what am I doing here? I kept saying, this is so beautiful. I had this incredible feeling of bliss. I never had a feeling like this before. And he kept saying that I had to go back. But I was arguing, saying, no, it's so beautiful here. I really want to stay. I looked down and I saw from the tree a bicycle and a woman who was sort of tangled up in the bicycle. I didn't recognize it as me. And then the next thing I recall was the sound of the emergency room staff debriding my face with water, getting all of the pavement out of my face, basically.
0: Joan had been in a terrible bike accident. A bungee cord she kept on the back of her bike had slipped off and tangled in the rear tire, and that catapulted Joan off the bike. Joan was alone when the accident happened. She doesn't know who found her and called an ambulance. Doctors later told her she was unconscious for about 15 minutes.
1: So I was missing 3 teeth. I had the whole left side of my face sort of torn off. They told me I had a closed head injury and I was kept overnight. But the neurosurgeon just said, a helmet saved your life. You know, they did all of the scans that they needed to do and said that there was no brain bleed, so I was able to go home.
0: The official diagnosis was a traumatic brain injury, a high-grade concussion with loss of consciousness. For several months, Joan struggled with short-term memory loss. She doesn't know how close she was to actually dying, but traumatic brain injuries like hers can cause what are referred to as near-death experiences. Many people who have these near-death experiences report seemingly mystical things like seeing a bright light or a tunnel or having an out-of-body experience like Joan did. And Joan says she still thinks about that beautiful place above the trees, sitting with her father and the way it made her feel.
1: It's a feeling that I don't think I've ever had before. I don't think I've had it since. It wasn't scary at all. It was just peculiar for me. You know, like, initially they talked about people going through a tunnel, you know, in darkness. And I don't call it any of that. But, the idea that are these, you know, an amalgam of memories that we've had? You know, was it real? Did it really happen? Hard to say.
0: Hard to say. Just like it's hard to say what is actually happening in the brain near death. That's what we're going to talk about today. And joining us now is Charlotte Marcial. She's a neuroscientist at the University of Liège in Belgium. Charlotte, welcome to On Point.
2: Hi, everyone. Thank you.
0: So you study what happens in the brain during near-death experiences. First of all, what attracted you to this area of research?
2: Oh, actually, it was by chance. I wanted to work on neuroscience. I was interested by consciousness topic. And actually, my thesis supervisor suggested me these topics, saying that actually the current literature is very limited. And so we have plenty things to discover. So I was directly attracted by the topic. And so now I'm happy to have chose chosen this topic.
0: Okay, so there was a great opportunity there to expand our understanding.
2: Exactly.
0: Yeah. Okay, so you heard Joan's story there about sort of what she experienced and saw and felt during that long period of unconsciousness and her traumatic brain injury. What would you describe, or how would you define what a near-death experience actually is, so we can sort of put some a border around the experience we're talking about?
2: So near-death experience can be defined as an episode of disconnected consciousness, meaning that it's a mental experience in the absence of the awareness of a sensory environment. And of course, this happens when we are close to death. And the particularity of the phenomenon is that there are recurring prototypical features such as out-of-body experience, meeting entity, seeing a bright light, or an intense feeling of peacefulness or bliss, as John just described.
0: Okay. Forgive me for interrupting, Charlotte. So this, a period of disconnected consciousness, which often happens close to death, can this same type of disconnected consciousness be experienced when you're actually not close to death? Because Joan doesn't know if she actually, you know, was close to dying.
2: Exactly. We now know that it is possible to experience such an experience when we are in a situation where there is no threat to life. We can also experience that when we are disconnected from our body and simply experience, for example, high fever or high level of anxiety. So I'm not surprised that here she did experience the phenomenon, even if she was maybe not in a severe physiological crisis.
0: I see. Forgive me for asking for so many definitions, but this is something that we've learned throughout the course of this week, talking about the brain, is that it can be, the lines around an area of conversation can be very blurry, right? Because the brain is so complicated. When we talk about death as a definitive moment, first of all, it seems like science is showing that it's not actually a single definitive moment. But is the area of research that you're interested in something where, like, cardiac death has to be close? Or could you consider, do you also look at it, times when maybe the body is actually still functioning, but the brain itself is not? I mean, how do you define death specifically?
2: Yeah, it's very important actually to be clear with the definition of death. So it's important to distinguish two types of condition. We have, when we talk about death, we talk about brain death. So meaning here that there is no more brain activity in the brain. But next to that, there is also this condition that we call clinical death. And so here it's a severe physiological crisis where the heart and breathing stops. However, this condition can be actually reversible. And so the prototypical example is a cardiac arrest, mm-hmm. where actually the person can be conscious when if she is reanimated properly. So it's very important to distinguish those two conditions. And of course, when we talk about near-death experience, we talk about patients who were able, after the accident, to recall such an experience. So they were not properly dead. They were in a clinical death condition or another kind of severe physiological crisis.
0: Okay, thank you for that, because it's very important to understand. So in the context mm-hmm. of this conversation, we're talking about people who experienced temporary clinical death but were resuscitated.
2: Exactly.
0: Okay, so heart and breathing stops. So this is very interesting. So you were saying a little bit earlier, what are some of the common reports that people have of what they experienced in that moment where they were technically, clinically dead?
2: So I would say that each testimony is very unique because, of course, each person has his own interpretation of the experience. But the particularity of the phenomenon is that there are recurring features that we can find that, well, most of them we can find them in the testimony. And so in terms of the most frequently reported ones, there are other body experience, an intense feeling of peacefulness, well-being or bliss. There is also the sensation of harmony, unity, also meeting entity, be it a simple sensation of a presence or whether someone we know and who may be diseased. There is also this vision of a tunnel, etc. And so in total, I would say that we can find about 20 prototypical features that we can find in most of the testimony.
0: How much do we know if these are culturally influenced experiences? I mean, do people report similar things around the world, I guess is a better way of answering it, of asking.
2: Yeah. That's a good question. To be honest, today it's difficult to respond properly to that question, Barry, because there is very limited research on that question specifically. However, what has been shown so far in some case report, etc., is that our culture may have an influence, at least on the interpretation of the phenomenon. And so a prototypical example is this impression of being at a frontier, at a point of no return, like a gateway experience, which is actually reported in Europe and North America as a tunnel, while, for example, in Asia, they report it as a river. And we know that in this culture, the river has a particular spiritual importance.
0: I see. Okay, that is really interesting. So, Charlotte, Martial, hang on for just a moment. When we come back, we'll take now sort of a closer look at what's happening actually inside the brain as people are experiencing these near-death experiences. So we'll be back. This is On Point.

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1: You're back with On Point. I'm Meghna Chakrabarty, and today is episode 4 of our week-long look at the human brain. We're calling it brain waves, and we are looking at, in this episode, what's happening in the brain as it approaches death, or those near-death experiences, because there are some surprising commonalities with what people report. And I'm joined today by Charlotte Martial. She's a neuroscientist at the University of Liège in Belgium. And Charlotte, we got some stories from listeners which actually don't fall within that typical pattern that you were talking about. So this is Jim in Sioux City, Iowa. He's a college professor, and he told us a story about once how his heart stopped. This is about 14 years ago when he was out on a field trip with his students.
2: I was walking up a hill, and all of a sudden I said, "Guys, I have to stop for a moment." The next thing I know, the students were standing around me asking me if I was okay. Evidently, I had been laying on the ground for almost 2 minutes. And it came to find out that my heart had stopped. I have cardiomyopathy. By some miracle, my heart started beating again. I didn't experience anything. It felt like I just had went to sleep, and I had woken up, and 2 minutes of my life had disappeared.
1: That's Jim in Sioux City, Iowa. Charlotte, have you had reports similar to Jim's where there's no transcendent experience, just sort of a complete cessation of awareness?
3: Yes, sure. Actually, if we look at the cardiac arrest survivor, it's only, well, it's a lot, but it's only one out of five survivors that will report a typical near-death experience.
1: Only one out of five. Okay. And the other four, are they just sort of atypical, or are they just like Jim, they just don't remember anything?
3: Yeah, exactly. No memory.
1: Okay, that's interesting. Now, I guess I should ask you, how many of these NDEs, if we can call them that, have you documented?
3: Actually, now it's, I think I have a database of more than 2,000 near-death experience that we collected for 11 years.
1: 2,000. Okay. And what exactly are the data that you're getting from people? Is it just this narrative data of what they tell you they experienced, or is there more in these files of the patients?
3: It depends, I would say, but generally we have a clear and detailed description of what happened. So we have a freely expressed and written narrative, plus we ask the person to fill in several kind of questionnaire, which permit to quantify the phenomenon, and also its subsequent memory. So we also analyze the way the memory is recalled, etc. And next to that, so this is about like the retrospective database, we call it like that, because those people experienced the experience like years or even decades ago. And next to that, we also have in hospital prospective study where we follow patients in intensive care or emergency department.
1: Tell me more about that.
3: So basically, the idea is here to follow survivor of critical situation and to be there just when they're upon awakening. And so there we administrate a series of questions where basically the idea is to detect those people who experience a near-death experience. And then we follow them for months to see to what extent, for example, this experience can have an impact on their life, their belief, etc. And next to that, we also are conducting a study where we also study the neurophysiological mechanism of this phenomenon, where we are using, for example, EEG in the resuscitation room of our hospital in order to record EEG activity through during near-death experience.
1: Okay. Well, Charlotte, if you'll just hang on for just a moment, we did get so many interesting stories from listeners in advance of today's conversation. Here's another one. This is Nancy. She's in Portland, Oregon. She's a retired physician, and she tells us the story of a patient she once had in the ICU who was resuscitated after cardiac arrest.
4: He couldn't describe it, but he was a completely different person with a sort of an aura, a whole sort of spiritual quality about him for like 48 hours. And then after that, he reverted to his usual self. But I cannot forget the transcendent feeling that he emanated for those 48 hours afterwards.
1: Well, I'd like to introduce Jimo Borjugin into the conversation now. Jimo's a professor of neuroscience at the Shenzhen University of Advanced Technology in China and also an adjunct associate professor of molecular and integrative physiology at the University of Michigan. And she joins us today from Shenzhen in China. Professor Borjugin, welcome to On Point.
5: Very good to be here. Thank you, Magna.
1: Okay, so I want to try to weave your research and Charlotte Marcial's research here together, and beginning with the basic question. In terms of understanding what's happening in the brain in these near-death experiences, as Charlotte defined for us, our area of focus are people who went through cardiac or breathing arrest, right? So their heart and their breathing stops. Obviously, the outcome of that is a denial of oxygen to the brain. So what are some of the first things that happen in the brain, and how quickly does the brain respond to that drop or zeroing out of oxygen?
5: Yeah, it's all very good questions. So we've published a study in 2023 of four patients who died in the ICU after suffering at-home crisis. Three of them were cardiac arrest, the other one was a brain hemorrhage. So they were brought to the hospital, comatose, and was treated in the intensive care unit, EEG, and so forth. So in those limited examples, the patients were all comatose, and then their EEG were monitored. We were fortunate enough to be able to analyze their EEG signals.
1: And what did you see?
5: Lots of interesting stories. Depends on how much time you have. Okay, so first of all, we saw the part of the brain responsible for vision. It's highly activated. That is occipital lobe or visual cortex, and part of the brain responsible for memory, the temporal lobe, and many other functions that are highly activated. In addition, the parietal lobe, which is extremely important for associating these sensory information and bring them to the attention to the frontal lobes, also very much activated. Basically, so-called posterior hot zone is led up in two of the four patients. And in particular, the patient one was detailed in our publication. In her case, she was healthy, 24-year-old woman, was pregnant, and suffered cardiac arrest at home because she had long QT syndrome, which is a cardiac condition that is very risky for these kind of crises. And she brought to the hospital, emergency room, and was comatose, and eventually her family and the physician got together, decided there was no hope for further really improvement her condition, so they removed the ventilator. So at this point, removing ventilator is kind of like allowing patients die of asphyxiation because they cannot breathe. Mm-hmm. So they don't have oxygen coming into the system, and their body have to take over of breathing functions and so forth. So that patient one had breathing maybe lasted for about 1.8 minutes. The heart was actually pumping faster and faster for 1 and 8 minutes. And after that, the heart activity suddenly stopped, meaning that the heart rate is no longer increasing, and it went opposite direction. That is, the heart rate suddenly dropped tremendously, and then died within 7 minutes.
1: Okay.
5: So suggesting that at 1 and 8 minutes into the ventilator removal, her heart was pumping, was functioning okay, but then 1 and 8 minutes into the ventilator removal, she suffered clinical death because the heart is no longer pumping the blood.
1: Mm-hmm.
5: But the heart is still, heart and brain electrical activity lasted for another 7 minutes for patient one. In the case of patient two, lasted for 25 minutes. That is, a clinical death occurred, and then the heart and brain still continued for another 25 minutes.
1: Wait, so Jimo, can you hang on here for a second?
5: I
1: just want to be sure I understand this. In the second patient that you're talking about, yes, ventilation was removed, but there was still cardiac activity and brain activity for 25 minutes?
5: Yes, so there's a cardiac activity. So heart, of course, functions to pump the blood out of our body to bring the oxygen. But just because it cannot pump doesn't mean it does not have electrical activity. So this electrical activity in this case is called a pulseless electrical activity of the heart.
1: Okay.
5: So electrically still going on, but no longer physically pumping the blood to the body. So the brain and all the other tissues are no longer getting the oxygen, the needs to function properly.
1: For 25 minutes. Okay, let me go back to something else you said, and then Charlotte, I'd love to hear your thoughts on this. So what you're saying is that after that moment of cardiac death, essentially, where the heart does stop pumping, there's still electrical activity in the heart muscle. But going back to the brain, you said you actually see a spike in activity in certain parts of the brain. You talked about the visual cortex, the temporal lobe, the parietal lobe. It goes into, it's like almost electrical overdrive in the brain?
5: Exactly. That's true for the two of the four patients, patient one and patient three, not all four of them, but a two selected. But the most obvious one is patient one, who had amazing activation of visual cortex and all the other areas that I mentioned, but more important is functionally connected. Those regions are so connected, and they're well known to play functions such as vision, such as speech perception, such as out-of-body experiences. So I think those are areas that are demonstrated to be responsible for out-of-body sensation, for motion sensing, for light sensing, for sound sensing, or speech perception. So therefore, I think it matches quite well, potentially, some of these near-death experiences that people report.
1: Well, actually, that was, Charlotte, that was the question I was going to turn to you, because, you know, if you map your research on top of GMO's, it does seem that there's significant overlap in terms of the narrative reports that you've collected and the actual, like, physical activity in the brain that GMO's talking about.
3: Exactly. So for me, working on near-death experience, this kind of study is very important. So I remember the day I read GMO specification, and of course the question I directly had in mind was, is this activity, this peak of activity, sufficient to trigger a near-death experience? So of course this is an unanswered question so far, but I think GMO research are very important for the field of near-death experience.
1: Okay, so there's, what's causing this electrical activity in these particular parts of the brain, GMO? Is there sort of a neurochemical surge as well that's facilitating the overdrive of these neurons?
5: That's a very good question. So we didn't do this neurochemical analysis in human patients. Those are quite invasive.
1: Oh, right. Ethically problematic. Yeah.
5: But in animal models, we have demonstrated in 2015, it's almost 10 years ago now, actually, in the dying animals who are dying from asphyxiation, there's a massive release of neurochemicals of certain types. For instance, dopamine levels go up like 20-fold. before the heart stopped pumping stopped the electrical activity completely, and norepinephrine level, which is responsible for alertness and so forth, increased 40-fold, and the serotonin level goes up 100-fold. So it's a massive neurochemical secretion, which may be responsible for some of these near-death experiences. Of course, there's a long way to go until we actually understand the more details of these pathways.
1: It seems to me, and this is a non-scientific observation, I'll be honest, but you're talking about dopamine, serotonin, et cetera, and these are all neurotransmitters that are very important, as you said, for heightened awareness, right? In very acute states of being. It sounds like the brain is in a panic and trying to do everything it can to survive.
5: In a sense, yes. I think that that's what the brain is doing. It's kind of like a defense mechanism in a way, maybe, but how fruitful that mechanism that is kicked in at this moment is for the debate. And we don't understand. And this is a truly actually the beginning of our research in this area. So to think that when the brain is seemingly dead, when somebody's unresponsive, unaware, comatose, and all we could think of is the brain is not functioning. But maybe it's the opposite. Even though seemingly the person's not responsive, not talking, not moving, as if the brain is hypoactive, that it's not active. But internally, brain seems to be extremely active. In animals' case, 100%, so brain has paradoxically activated. So we're trying to understand why would the brain be activated, beyond just a defense mechanism. Perhaps if there, maybe from there, we could understand, mechanism consciousness, or how the brain, how do we all die, what happens to our brain when we do. So I think there's lots of interesting questions to ask.
1: Charlotte, do you dare to put forth a hypothesis of why the brain might be so, extremely activated when in these moments?
3: Well, I think that today it's difficult to say, but I agree with this hypothesis that that can be a moment where the brain is trying to do everything it can to survive. And regarding to that, I think that at least one of my hypotheses is that we can see near-death experience as a defense mechanism, which maybe has been phylogenetically anchor in humans, and so here we can maybe make the assumption that ND, near-death experience, has a biological function at the moment of death.
1: Okay, so Charlotte Martial and Jimo Borjigin, we have so much more to talk about the remarkable human brain, even at the moment of death or near death, and we'll do that when we come back. This is On Point.
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0: You're back with On Point. I'm Meghna Chakrabarty, and it's episode 4 of our special look at the human brain. The series is called Brain Waves, and today we are taking a look at what is actually happening in the brain when people experience a near-death experience. I mean, those are the folks who can report what they felt and saw and thought. But the bigger question is, what is going on in the brain in those moments just before or even after clinical death? I'm joined today by Charlotte Martial. She's a neuroscientist at the University of Liège in Belgium. And Jimo Borjigin joins us as well. She's a professor of neuroscience at the Shenzhen University of Advanced Technology in China. I'd like to share another listener story with both of you. This is Peter Panagor. He lives in East Booth Bay, Maine. Peter says he's had two near-death experiences. The first was in 1980 when he was ice climbing in Canada and suffered from severe hypothermia. And here's just a little bit of what he told us.
1: I had a peripheral vision of darkness, like a big sphere around me. And that big sphere started to close. It went black and I woke up. And in front of me was this huge dark expanse. And way far in the distance, like a galaxy away, this single star appeared, a white star. And this single white star rushed across this great expanse, and it communicated with me telepathically. And it said to me, I'm taking you. It's all over for you. You're coming home. And it was like a gigantic orb of plasma. And I was shaped like a human, but I could see that I wasn't made of molecules. I was made of light.
0: Charlotte, let me ask you, in hearing the reports from the people who you have documented, and then also Jimo's sort of in-depth investigation into what's going on biochemically in the brain, it makes me wonder if we need to once again redefine what death actually is, right? Because right now we've been talking about basically cardiac death, when someone's heart stops beating and the breathing stops. But to hear that there are some cases in which people have been experiencing something in their mind for 25 additional minutes, it just, they're not really dead after their heart stops, Charlotte.
2: Sorry, it's just not clear the question.
0: Is cardiac death or clinical death a satisfactory dividing line now between life and death?
2: Well, I think that medicine has now a proper definition for clinical versus brain death condition. However, I think that the question that remain open are about all the subjective experience that humans can experience at that time. And also there is this question that remains open. It is, for example, for a patient that suffer from a cardiac arrest, when exactly they did experience the near-death experience. Was it just before, during, or after? Well, with the research such as the recent one in animal and humans, we do the hypothesis that it's maybe just after the cardiac arrest. But just to say that today, I think there are some questions that remains clearly open to have a proper pictures of what we experience when we die or when we are in a severe physiological crisis.
0: Mm. Well, Charlotte Martial at the University of Liège in Belgium, thank you so much for joining us today.
2: Thank you very much. Thank you.
0: Jimo, I'd like to go even deeper into what your current research is showing about this activity spike in the brain after the heart stops. So first of all, let's talk a little bit more about your rat studies, because I understand that you did some studies in which certain neurotransmitters there was one that you did where you gave the rats carbon monoxide instead of oxygen. Is that right?
3: It is carbon dioxide.
0: Carbon dioxide. Okay.
3: Carbon monoxide. Yes. It's a routine method for euthanizing animals at the end of our experiments. So it's not anything particular abnormal. It's almost all experimental biologists know this protocol. Mm-hmm. We leave animals in the cage and then provide carbon dioxide, sometimes with anesthetics, sometimes without, but it happens so fast, within 5 minutes the animals die. And during the studies, we also monitored long, actually more than 20 neurotransmitters. We published those results in 2015 studies. We saw this massive increase of neurotransmitters that are very important in neuroscience, and for both animals and humans. We know the dopamine increased tremendously, norepinephrine increased, serotonin increased, and GABA increased. So these are really to the level that you never see in normal human beings. Oh. 400-fold increase of GABA, you never see normal human beings have this level of GABA increase. You never see 200-fold increase of serotonin in normal human brain. So this is a just extremely abnormal level.
0: What does GABA do?
3: GABA is inhibitory neurotransmitter. It's actually, it suppresses the neuronal activity, suppresses neuronal excitation. So it makes me believe, because the GABA increases tremendously, it lasts actually around 20 minutes after the carbon dioxide was infused into the cage, suggesting to me that the whole process of what the brain is doing is actually has this systematic, it's not random reaction. This is almost like programmed in the animal's brain and human brain to deal with hypoxia. So when faced with hypoxia, this is life-threatening for not just for the heart and for the rest of the body, but also extremely important for the brain. Without oxygen, the second you lose oxygen, in fact, our data published in 2023 shows this, within seconds of the ventilator withdrawal, the part of the brain that immediately gets activated is the visual cortex. Mm-hmm. So literally within seconds. So I think the brain has extremely exquisitely sensitive mechanism to detect oxygen level when it fluctuates.
0: Can I just jump in here?
3: Yeah,
0: so about
3: sure.
0: About mm-hmm. GABA, you said it inhibits neuronal
3: yes.
0: activity.
3: Yes.
0: Is that
3: okay.
0: Is the GABA spike happening at the same time as, like, say, the serotonin or the dopamine or the norepinephrine spikes? Because it seems
3: yes.
0: to be, that doesn't really make sense to me.
3: Yeah, well, here's the thing. Because the phenomenology is this, as soon as somebody is suffering cardiac arrest or even heart attack, not before the arrest, so the first thing that happens, the person drops to the ground, okay, mm-hmm. lose their consciousness, no longer talking, moving. So all of these, my study would suggest, is controlled behavior. It's not simply consequence of a passive loss of the brain function. It's actually brain says, uh-oh, there's a crisis coming. I got to stop all discretionary functions
0: uh-huh.
3: of my brain would use the energy for. Okay, so what are the discretionary functions of the brain? Anything you're not doing during the nighttime when you're asleep.
0: Yeah.
3: Think about it. When you're walking and talking, moving, active listening, very sensitive to sensory perceptions. So when you're sleeping, all of these functions are tremendously reduced, if not stopped, for instance, voluntary movement and so forth. So these have to be actively stopped, says brain knows oxygen supplies is precious at this moment, so they need to stop everything that is consuming oxygen. Now,
0: can I just jump in here again?
3: Yeah.
0: Gina, forgive me, this is just so fascinating.
3: Because
0: I can think of an analogy, another physiological analogy, that, for example, when you're suffering from hypothermia, for example, or you're just in a very deeply cold environment, the body tends to sort of rebalance a little bit, at least the flow of blood, so that to keep your core warm, right,
3: mm-hmm.
0: where your most vital
3: yeah.
0: organs are, and your mm-hmm. therefore your extremities actually get colder. So mm-hmm. something similar
3: yeah.
0: there?
3: Yeah. Yeah, similar. Also, think about hibernation.
0: Yes.
3: Animals hibernate during the winter time when their food resources are scarce. So they have to reprioritize. So they lower their body temperature, they lower their metabolism, and to survive
0: yeah.
3: the winter time. So in a similar manner, so I believe that a brain has its own mechanism to deal with the temporary lack of oxygen. You know, of course, if that if it's no longer temporary, it's a forever lack of oxygen, then the animals go on and die.
0: Mm-hmm.
3: But if it's temporary, then you could have syncope, and you fall to the ground, and now rebalance the body postures, and then you may wake up from the short syncopes. But if it's cardiac arrest, if heart doesn't come back in time, then it might be much longer protracted rescue effort is needed. So I think this. So therefore, I believe that GABA, it's really the key there to suppress all discretionary function of the brain. So make your brain to have room and time, using the precious time to or come up with a, some kind of rescue effort to and through communication with your heart.
0: And so this is where things like norepinephrine come in, right?
3: Norepinephrine, I believe norepinephrine, serotonin, and dopamine. So there, adenosine is another neurotransmitter that's really interesting, increased tremendously. This is a chemical that actually puts you to sleep. So somehow brain simultaneously, on one hand, suppress some set of neurons that are contributes to voluntary function of your body, like move your arms and so forth, and puts your brain to sleep so that your body would rely on respiration and cardiac, so that your body still functions to some extent. But then, so there's like immediate reprioritization of your brain functions after the hypoxia hits you.
0: Okay, let's go back. This is so fascinating, but let's go back to for a moment to another on-point listener. This is Karen. She's in Atlanta, Georgia, and she told us she had a near-death experience just 1 week after her first child was born. Karen tells us she developed an infection and started hemorrhaging at the hospital.
4: I remember looking down on the room and seeing this horrible-looking woman in the bed who was the color of the sheets, my husband holding her hand, and I was thinking, oh, gosh, I wonder who that person is. And I felt this warmth, and there was a light, and it felt like pure love. I had a choice that I could stay and go toward that light, or I would have to go back and get into my body.
0: That sense of light and pure love that so many people report. I'm seeing how the dopamine and norepinephrine might be playing a role there. But Jimo, you've also done studies, or your studies have also revealed some interesting things about how the brain still has some kind of sensory perception, hearing.
3: Yeah.
0: Is that right?
3: Yeah, so I think that our data shows that the part of the brain that has the strongest activity is the left parietal temporal and occipital junction. So we call it TPO junction, temporal parietal occipital junction. So within that area, that has visual information communicating between the visual cortex and the parietal lobe and with the temporal lobe. And there's information between the temporal lobe and parietal lobe. These are the sensory areas of the brain. So that part of the brain responsible for speech perception, language perception, understanding language is on the left side of the brain. And emotion, empathy, sympathy is actually thought to be located on the right side of this analogous regions. So, and then clearly visual cortex is highly activated. So I think the survivors frequently described they were able to hear somebody, let's say emergency room doctors or nurses that say something or the sound of equipment that is used for their surgery. And so that's probably true, that it's actually they maintain the sensory perception, even though they cannot respond to that sensory perception, but they're able to hear conversations, particularly there maybe their loved ones or somebody to the rescue. So that's really interesting phenomenon that I think our data seems to support.
0: I was just thinking, don't stop talking to your loved ones. Right?
3: Yes.
0: Ever,
3: yes.
0: But especially in these moments, that seems to be what your research is showing. The empathy part is also very interesting because I think you've either done research or this correlates with other people's research who they're folks who've had these near-death experiences who maybe wouldn't self-report as being totally empathetic beforehand, but afterwards, even when they regain consciousness, does that sense of empathy endure after the near-death experience?
3: Apparently. So the empathy really itself could not really be expressed during the comatose period for sure. But when they survived the ordeal and then maybe what's really enduring, what long-lasting impact that influence actually their choice of a career afterwards. Many people decide to quit whatever they were doing. They say they want to be more empathetic toward others. They want to switch to different careers instead of working for money, maybe working for something else. So I think many people report increased empathy to others afterwards, and actually that could be effect, could be long-lasting. So, and we know that empathy and the right side of the temporal parietal junction has something to do with the empathy. So I believe that because this area is strongly activated in patient one, I believe this may be the source of the empathy in these survivors. Of course, that even though we published 2 out of 4 patients have the activation of the brain, so there's a distinction even between the patient one and patient three.
0: Right. One last quick thing. You talked about how part of the brain that gets activated is very essential to memory, and I wonder if this helps explain people very frequently reporting, you know, the phrase, I saw my life flash before my eyes.
3: Yes, the so-called life review. Yeah, it's a rapid process because everything is in the gamma frequency, as fast as the brain waves. So the memory, because when your sensory system is all activated and then it's interacting with a temporal lobe, then it can contrast and try to pull the, every time when there's image fluctuate, you tell yourself, did I see this image before? Did I remember the sound before, an image before? So you also pull that information from your temporal lobe. It's very, very important for auditory perception, for the memory, yeah.
0: Well, we need to do another episode in the future to talk about whether this contributes to people's drive to survive. Sometimes we hear stories about that, too. But Jimo Borjigin, this has been so fascinating. She's a professor of neuroscience at the Shenzhen University of Advanced Technology in China. Thank you so much.
3: My pleasure. Thank you, Magna.
0: All right, tomorrow in our final episode on brain waves, what does it take to keep the brain healthy?
5: The brain changes with chronic stress. It changes with chronic pain.
0: You can't have a healthy brain without a healthy body. That's tomorrow. I'm Meghna Chakrabarty. This is On Point.
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0: When you picture your brain, is all that processing really going on just in your head?
5: The density of nerve endings in the GI tract is immense and rivals the brain in terms of density of nerve endings, even though you think about the brain as being the highest concentration.
0: Why a healthy brain needs a healthy body. It's the final episode in our special series, Brain Waves. That's on the next On Point.
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0: We asked parents who adopted teens to share their journey.
1: There are many times I thought, I can't do this. I mean, what parent isn't worried about? What am I not doing right? What am I not doing enough? And then I realized, wait, that's being a parent.
2: Don't worry about being perfect. I've had around three other mother figures in my life, but only one of them has taught me how a mother loves.
1: The greatest reward for me is he makes me better every day.
3: I would tell a family considering adopting a teenager that that teenager, whoever it is, needs you. And that teenager, whoever it is,

0: wine producer reflects on the seemingly imminent return of American alcohol to Canadian liquor stores.
1: And virtual unknowns as a tech watcher eagerly awaits the full details of that trade agreement. She warns a potential deal might compromise Canada's independence when it comes to the country's online regulations.
0: Those stories and more coming up on the Thursday edition of As It Happens.

0: This is National Native News. I'm Jill Freitas. Several Alaska Native groups, including the Alaska Federation of Natives, says the constitutional rights of rural voters are in jeopardy. The organizations are sounding the alarm over staffing shortages at Alaska Division of Election offices and polling stations that serve rural Alaskans. KMBA's Rhonda McBride reports these affect mostly Native communities.
1: In a statement on Monday, AFN said it was deeply concerned by reports about election worker vacancies in rural precincts, as well as accounts from workers who say they have waited for months to receive the per diem they were promised after they completed their required training. Kendra Kloster, AFN's Director of Government Relations, pointed to the Division of Elections Region 4 office in Nome, which did not open at the advertised time for the start of early voting.
2: When people are going in with their expectation to vote, they take time out of their day, they show up, and when the office isn't open, when they say they are, I think that is a big deal.
1: Kloster says the Nome incident is just the latest example of voter access problems that have persisted for years. AFN and other groups say some of these problems could have been avoided had Alaska Governor Mike Dunleavy not vetoed Senate Bill 64. Dunleavy, a Republican, said he rejected this measure because it needed more work and there wasn't enough time to put it in place before this year's election. But Senator Bill Willikowski, an Anchorage Democrat and among the bill's backers, says that just isn't true. He says he's glad AFN and other groups are speaking out.
3: If you make it impossible for people to vote, you're not opening polling places, then are you really granting them their constitutional right to vote?
1: AFN has sent a letter to the Division of Elections calling on it to take immediate action on a long list of complaints. Stephen Kirch, a spokesman for the Elections Division, says the division has no comment on AFN's letter, though he did acknowledge that on primary election day this Tuesday, two rural precincts open late. In Anchorage, I'm Rhonda McBride.
0: South Dakota tribal leaders say there is a disconnect between services promised to tribal nations and those provided. They say that discrepancy is highlighted in law enforcement. SDPB's CJ Keene has more.
4: South Dakota's tribal leaders met in Rapid City Wednesday to call for more support to reservation lands from federal and state partners, namely calls for consistent mandatory funding of tribal police regardless of administration or status of the government. According to information from the Great Plains Tribal Chairmen's Association, funding is about one quarter of tribal staffing needs and falls well short of the estimated $3.5 billion these entities need to properly maintain public safety standards seen off reservations. Oglala Sioux Tribe President Frank Starr comes out says this is reflected in the numbers from Pine Ridge.
5: The formula is 2.8 officers per 1,000 people. The Oglala Sioux Tribe has 54,000 membership and 27 officers. What is wrong with that picture?
4: That sentiment was echoed by Shalane Knudsen, chairwoman of the Yankton Sioux Tribe. She says little has changed since the last time this question was asked.
6: At the time in 2024, we only had 3 tribal police officers. Today, we have 5.
4: The Yankton Sioux Tribe has a population of about 11,500 enrolled members. Vermilion, a college town with a similar population, reported 20 sworn officers in a phone call with SDPB. And it's also important to note that total is 1.7 officers per 1,000 people. What this boils down to for tribes, though, according to Star comes out, is a serious need for more support. The Tribal Chairman's Association estimates less than 13% of funding compared to the current identified need is met overall. For National Native News, I'm CJ Keene in Rapid City.
0: And I'm Jill Freitas.
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4: Hello, I'm Catherine Cullen, sitting in for Neil Cooksell.
5: Good evening, I'm John Northcott, sitting in for Chris Howden. This is As It Happens. Tonight,
4: hitting the bottle. Pressure to cut a trade deal with the states has the prime minister pushing for the return of American booze to provincial stores. One BC winemaker tells us what she hopes her province will decide to do.
5: Clouds on the horizon. A tech watcher warns Canada should be just as concerned with digital sovereignty as we are with cars and steel when the details of that trade deal are finally revealed.
4: Having a blast. The American president cuts short military exercises with South Korea. North Korea's dear leader responds by launching missiles. And our guest says it's just their way of negotiating a nuclear summit.
5: Risky business. The push to accelerate major economic projects shouldn't mean lifting protections on species at risk, so says a conservationist who's urging the Carney government to reconsider proposed legislation.
4: Making waves. After swimming the Georgia Strait, a British Columbia woman may have broken a decades-old record. She tells us it was difficult and boring, but she says there was no way she was going to quit.
5: And line in the sand trap. A golf course in Alberta may have had its world's biggest golf putter title sunk by another provincial course, and we'll hear they've both had their measuring tapes out. As It Happens, the Thursday edition, radio that likes big putts, and it cannot lie.

0: Once again, the countdown to a Donald Trump tariff deadline is ticking away. As you've been hearing, Canada and U.S. trade negotiators have until tomorrow at midnight to come up with a trade deal that might stave off 50% U.S. tariffs on an array of Canadian exports. Yesterday, Prime Minister Mark Carney briefed premiers on the status of a deal and asked provinces to put U.S. alcohol back on store shelves. And today, Manitoba Premier Wab Kanu shared his perspective on that conversation.
1: I was told by the Prime Minister that he wants us to put the booze back on the shelves. I wouldn't say that he was begging us, but what is the step before begging? I get it from his perspective. Why does he want us to take the booze off the shelves? He's the one who got on the phone with Donald Trump, which, you know, I don't think any of us want to be on the phone with Trump or in a photo with him. But there you go. Somebody has to do it. Thank you, Mark Carney, for doing it. And you can understand he got to a place where he can recommend a deal to Canadians. But I think for the rest of us, okay. When we put the American booze back on the liquor mart shelves, Canadians, leave it there. Spend your money on Canadian products that are going to employ people in our country and that have an administration that respects Canada.
0: Manitoba Premier Wab Kanu speaking to reporters earlier today. Lauren Skinner Bukshevitz is the managing director of Painted Rock Estate Winery, a family-owned operation in Penticton, B.C., and that's where we reached her earlier today.
2: Lauren, the Manitoba Premier there saying leave American alcohol on the shelves if it does indeed get put back there. How happy are you to hear that?
3: I'm incredibly enthusiastic. At the end of the day, hearing a premier say that he wants to get behind Canadian wine, particularly a premier from a province that doesn't have a provincial wine market themselves. They don't grow grapes there in Manitoba, but for the fact that he's there supporting Canadian wine, that's incredible. And I'm grateful to hear it, and I hope that the rest of the premiers feel the same.
2: Well, that's what we are still looking to see right now, right? We're seeing responses from some premiers, some who seem ready, some who aren't so sure. Let's talk about your premier, David Eby. He's put out a statement where he says he stands with Team Canada, but we don't know what he's going to do about this question of putting U.S. alcohol back on B.C. shelves if it means sealing this deal with the United States. What would you like him to do?
3: I mean, at the end of the day, I support what's best for Canada as a whole. So if that means that the best deal that Mark Carney has come up with includes wine going back on the shelves, that's fine with me. But I think at the end of the day, it comes back to what's in the control of Premier Eby. And he controls, you know, the BC Liquor Board and their liquor stores, and he controls shelf space. Where do they go back on the shelves? Do they go back on the shelves at the front of the store where they used to be, you know, the most dominant presence and what people saw when they first walked in? Or do they go somewhere else in the store? Are we prioritizing BC Canadian wines, or are we prioritizing US? I really, really hope that the liquor stores, and particularly the ones under the purview of the government, are united in their efforts to promote BC wine and to make sure that, you know, the U.S. dominance in our market that was there before don't necessarily go back to that same place that they were.
2: You talk about that U.S. dominance. I mean, what has the U.S. alcohol ban meant for you?
3: I mean, I think all of us have seen a real rallying across the country towards Canadian wine and BC wine. In particular, I'm quite a small winery. I don't do a lot of sales through the BC liquor stores. But I know that it's been incredibly impactful for a lot of my neighbors here in the Okanagan, particularly in a, you know, a challenging time right now, to see the support from the liquor stores. And I really, really hope that that continues and broadens in the future. And I hope that the mandate supports it.
2: So when you say it's important to you that BC, particularly if they're going to put U.S. alcohol back on the shelves, that they really emphasize local BC wines. That it sounds like you're saying that wouldn't necessarily have a huge impact on your business. It's more, what, a question of principle, a question of community?
3: Well, I think it's not just about my business. It's about our entire industry. The amount of jobs that we support, the tourism we support, everything goes back to visibility. And visibility in our government-owned liquor stores is incredibly important and impactful. I think right now, you know, the interesting thing about the BC liquor stores is their mandate is purely on profit. And they've always seen profit at the hands of large corporations from places like the United States. And I really hope that the mandate shifts to support BC wine and Canadian wine, because we've seen the economic value that we deliver. You know, we deliver on jobs, we deliver on tourism. We're beyond just the wine sales that they're seeing in that one small category. We really deliver across the board.
2: It's such a fascinating position that you and the folks in your industry are in right now, because on the one hand, if this deal works out, there's a good chance that you'll see U.S. alcohol back on BC mm-hmm. shelves. But if the yeah. deal doesn't go through and we see these additional tariffs, you could be slapped with this 50% tariff tomorrow night for your exports to the United States. If that were to happen, what would that mean for your business?
3: I mean, for me, we have an export partner down in the United States who we partner with, particularly on direct-to-consumer sales. So, you know, we have wine club members up here that spend a lot of time down in the U.S. They like to have the wine delivered to them. That facilitates that for us. It also allows us, when tourists come to the Okanagan Valley, they discover our wines, they can order the wines to their homes in the U.S. That's a wonderful part of our business, but it's not going to be feasible to continue that if there's a 50% tariff.
2: I understand there's actually not that many wineries in BC that sell to the United States. What did you think of the fact that it was on the list of these potential 50% tariffs?
3: I thought it was funny because, again, it's just a small hit to small producers and small farmers. Again, it's not a huge business to anybody up here. It felt punitive and, you know, intentional, because obviously there was, you know, strong feelings towards the removal of U.S. wines in the Canadian market. So it felt very targeted and intentional. And it sucks to be at the center of that when you're a small farmer. You know, you're not playing in these geopolitical kind of scenarios, and to be a pawn in it kind of sucks.
2: Well, you know, it's not just being a small player. This is a family business for you, right?
3: It is, absolutely. It was started by my dad and my mom, John and Trish Skinner, in 2004. And now I'm the managing director, you know, 22 years later.
2: And how have you made sense of the fact that these geopolitical currents are, you know, certainly having an effect on your business?
3: It's funny. It's not something that I never thought about before I got into this. And the more, the longer I've spent in the industry, the more I've realized that, you know, there's politics in everything that you do, and especially everything in business. And I think advocacy is incredibly important, and speaking out and being united as an industry, what's best for all of us. You know, I'm speaking to you today, and I just said it's not a huge impact to my business, but it really is incredibly impactful to my entire valley and my neighbors and the people that I work with on a daily basis and the survival of my industry. So I wasn't expecting it to be as big of a part of my role as it is, but I relish it. And again, it's something that my dad really took on at the very beginning, because he knew how important it was to stand up for a small industry and to build the brand of BC wine and Canadian wine, both within Canada and abroad. And, you know, I'm very happy to kind of take that baton passed by him and continue.
2: Well, listen, thank you very much for taking the time to tell us about your family's business and your industry as well. I appreciate it. And good luck
3: Absolutely.
2: Over the next,
3: thank you so much.
2: The next 48 hours or so.
3: I really appreciate it. Thank you so much. And I appreciate talking to you from Painted Rock in Penticton.
0: Lauren Skinner-Bukshevitz is the managing director of Painted Rock Estate Winery in Penticton, BC. That's where we reached her earlier today. Some experts are less worried about the dollars and cents impacts of a potential new trade deal. They say we should pay more attention to the zeros and ones. A social media post by United States Trade Representative Jamison Greer from earlier this week says the deal includes, quote, digital trade alignment. And Vass Bednar says that could mean major concessions to the U.S. in terms of how the digital world is governed. As Bednar is managing director of the Canadian Shield Institute for Public Policy, we reached her in Toronto.
2: Vass, most of the talk today about this deal centers on issues like U.S. booze sales, possible tariff relief for big industries like steel and aluminum. Why do you think, with everything going on, Canadians should also be concerned about our digital sovereignty?
4: I don't want to minimize those sectors at all, but that kind of overfocus on an older, more familiar economy that's more tangible and kind of in our faces. We also need to care about our digital sovereignty and our ability to govern digital ecosystems and build our own capacity, because it's intangible, because it can seem like an afterthought or a tiny clause or a chapter that we kind of our eyes glaze over. And I think one of the reasons it's easy to ignore is because technology is kind of a layer instead of a sector. It doesn't have like a particular economic geography. It doesn't have its own kind of political area of the country, and that can make it seem less visible in these debates too.
2: The digital issue came up in a tweet from U.S. Trade Rep Jamison Greer, which referenced digital trade alignment. So you talked about people's eyes not glazing over, and that they might at that phrase. But for you, this rings some alarm bells. Why?
4: When I look at all of the Trump executive orders that relate to technology and the digital economy, and you know, when I read through submissions to the U.S. trade representative from big tech lobby groups, because we've done that, I see people calling for a suppression of digital sovereignty. I see groups calling for, you know, Canadians shouldn't be able to mandate data residency, or, you know, privacy laws should be more lax. And I don't mean to laugh as I say that, but a lot of this is hiding in plain sight. And again, hasn't captured our minds, our collective kind of consciousness, when, you know, we're so deeply interdependent with the U.S. when it comes to the digital systems that underpin our economy.
2: So when you say, and I do want to get into the specifics and the specific Canadian laws and measures that this might entail, but when you say digital sovereignty, I mean, you referenced privacy laws a few moments ago. We're talking about things when it comes down to the individual level, like access to our personal information. I mean, what kinds of things should Canadians understand it means for them individually when we talk about digital sovereignty?
4: Well, one of the things it would mean for us individually as Canadians to give it up, potentially, right? Because let's talk about our absence, is we started to make these incremental steps towards building up more digital sovereignty, digital resiliency. For instance, the Prime Minister mentioned public cloud last year in the fall. We're building an AI supercomputer, spending almost $1 billion. If we're going to start walking away from these initial commitments, this direction, right, this kind of concurrent building up, as Prime Minister Carney often reminds us, like the equivalent of we have to work what we have and sort of do what we can with that, that would be highly problematic. And that speaks to almost the scale of what the Americans can leverage from us. We see this very tight alignment from some of the largest technology companies, their CEOs, with the Trump administration. We've grown extremely reliant on foreign actors to provide the digital infrastructures we use every day. We didn't do that with roads and bridges, but we did it with digital infrastructures.
2: You've previously said that making concessions on digital trade is, quote, the whole ball game, unquote, of our national sovereignty. We, of course, do not know yet what Canada has agreed to what extent there are concessions around this, new concessions. What are the top things you think the U.S. is seeking from Canada in the digital space?
4: I wonder if the U.S. is seeking us to stand down on public cloud options. We made a major commitment in the AI for All strategy to do better and bigger, really fascinating and important work when it comes to healthcare data, harmonizing that across the provinces, etc. Again, one of my bigger worries is the ability to squelch or dampen those efforts and intimidate us. We've already given away the digital sales tax. We know the digital streaming levy is in the crosshairs. We know the Online News Act is in the crosshairs. We can make amazing policy progress right now federally. We have a majority, but are we going to let this trade deal put the brakes on that progress?
2: And I want to be clear about this, because it is as you said, this is a different kind of space, right? Again, we do not know. We are waiting to see what this deal will involve. But something like the Online News Act, which is really contentious. It's the reason that Canadians don't see links on Facebook and Instagram to news sites, is because those providers would have to pay some money, and they're not so interested in that. But this would be the U.S. Potentially saying, hey, Canada, we don't like that. And you may have decided as a government this is what's best for Canadians, but we'd like you to roll over now. Like, these are the kinds of things we're talking about?
4: Absolutely. Absolutely. And again, when we look at something like our auto sector, when you look at where Canada sits on auto kind of value chains, we don't own any of the intellectual property. We just do manufacturing here. And I don't mean to minimize manufacturing, but it has the lowest value add to our economy. When we talk about sovereignty now, as we've been doing in House of Commons, on radio, we did a linguistic analysis of like the history of this term. And the sovereignty of today is sort of not your grandmother's sovereignty. A big part of why it's different is because of those digital dependencies and those opportunities to kind of build our own alternatives and unshackle ourselves, especially how our governments work and our information ecosystems from the U.S.
2: Are there places that you think the Prime Minister can afford to compromise on in the digital space to appease the U.S. to get some other gains?
4: Because it's early days of the digital streaming levy, I understand why people see that or anticipate that as being in the crosshairs as kind of what could be on the quote-unquote table. I'm not advocating to give that up, but again, you see something that's like net new and a form of policy progress, the U.S. wanting to sort of exert that power.
2: Vass, thank you so much for your perspective today. Appreciate it.
4: Thank you.
0: Vass Bednar is managing director of the Canadian Shield Institute for Public Policy. We reached her in Toronto.

0: Melanie Buggy knows how to make an entrance. She certainly did on Tuesday. There were cheers and celebration when Miss Buggy arrived on the shore of Schooner Cove, BC, traveling from Reception Point on the opposite side of the Strait of Georgia. All that because she wasn't finishing a boat ride across the strait, but a 29-kilometer swim, one she completed in 8 hours and 42 minutes, which could make her the fastest woman on record to do so. We reached Miss Buggy in the Neuse Bay, British Columbia.
1: Melanie, congratulations. Has your body adjusted to being back on dry land yet?
2: Oh, somewhat, I guess. My neck is very much, I think, like Michael Keaton in the Batman suit, but otherwise, I think I'm functioning okay.
1: How long do you think it's going to take you to fully recover from something this intense?
2: I don't think I've recovered from childhood, so probably never, but I probably could get back in the pool in a day or two if I was keen on swimming, which, incidentally, as it turns out, I don't think I am right now.
1: Well, I think you've earned more than a little break. Take me to the moment where you finally arrived on the beach after swimming so far. What did that feel like?
2: A little uncomfortable because my legs gave out and I fell onto some barnacles. So that was fun. Then there was a bunch of people. So that was wonderfully overstimulating. So I had to put on the smile. Yay, I'm suffering on the inside. Too many people.
1: Was there any sense of euphoria, or were you just like, oh my goodness, I survived?
2: I was seasick the majority of it. So I think the euphoria was get me to a toilet.
1: Oh my goodness gracious. I don't want to dredge up too many uncomfortable feelings, but as you jumped in to start what was ultimately going to be almost 9 hours in the water, what was going through your mind?
2: Right before jumping in, I thought, this is going to be the worst day of my life. And then when I got in the water, I thought, oh, it's not too bad temperature-wise, so I shouldn't have any problem making it to the other side. I was really concerned about hypothermia.
1: What were you thinking about when you were in the water all that time? How did you stay focused?
2: I thought, my God, this is so boring. I just kept counting my strokes over and over until I reached peak insanity.
1: Now, you had a support team nearby on a boat. How reassuring was that for you during this process?
2: It was good and bad. I think the bad was just me being a... But they were great. They did everything that they were supposed to. Like, they had to give me food every 30 minutes just to keep my blood sugar levels up. And because I was nauseous, I did a lot of, no, I don't want to eat, go away. But they forced me to eat, so that was good. I was more so just thinking, oh, can this be done yet? Nope, still not there.
1: And I don't want to upset anybody's dinner here, but in a post you did mention, so they're feeding you, there was a lot of vomiting as well while you were doing this. How did you keep going?
2: Just swim through the stream. Otherwise, if I didn't keep swimming, I was going to be sitting in my own vomit. So, I felt fine after. I ended up drinking some ginger tea, and that was like a miracle cure. I felt like an idiot after I drank it because I felt probably really sick for a good 3 hours. I thought, wow, why didn't I just drink this earlier?
1: And so what made you decide that you wanted to do this particular stretch?
2: I just think every time I've ever been on the ferry, I thought, I kind of want to jump in and swim across. And I've had a lot of people tell me that's not possible. So I think a lot of it was spite.
1: So the next time you're on the ferry, are you going to be bragging to everybody about this?
2: Depends on my mood and who I'm with.
1: Fair. Okay. Just swimming across this is a little, I think, mind-bending for most of us mere mortals to imagine, right? 9 hours of this and all the difficulties
2: yes.
1: that you encountered.
2: Pitiful mortals.
1: Yeah, well, but you also were trying to beat a record here. What did you know? What do you know about whose record you seem to have broken?
2: I know I had told the people in the boat, I had said, extremely far-fetched long shot, but if at any point it looks like I might be faster than, say, 11 hours, let me know. I'll put in a little more effort, because I knew that was the fastest woman who had ever done it, I think was about 11 hours, 20 minutes or so. So I thought it might be cool to be the fastest woman, but I was expecting to be more like 13 hours. But Yeah, so I ended up beating the fastest man, who was, I think, 9 hours and 23 minutes. It's hard to feel kind of an ego about it because I feel like you never know what current someone gets stuck in or whatever.
1: How much training went into this?
2: At first, a lot. So I was swimming 5 days a week, very high kilometers, maybe like 100 or so a month. And then I became unbelievably lazy and undeserving. So
1: I don't think anyone ever gets to call you lazy again, Melanie, after this.
2: I might have been hitting 10 kilometers a month. Like, it was lazy, unbelievably lazy.
1: Well, the one part of this that does appeal to me, and I'll be honest, certainly not the seasickness or any of that, but I understand there's quite a lot of, at least the possibility of ice cream involved in the training.
2: Yeah, I was trying to gain as much weight as possible just to combat hypothermia because I knew that would be a problem. And then the water was stupidly warm. So I'm like, did I eat ice cream for nothing? Or it's an addiction.
1: Melanie, congratulations. A remarkable feat. Thank you for taking the time to tell us about it.
2: Not a problem. Thanks for listening.
0: Melanie Buggy swam across the Georgia Strait in under 9 hours. She's in Nanuspe, BC.

0: drive through Bow Island, Alberta on Highway 3, and you'll see him staring down at you. Pinto McBean, the world's largest pinto bean. We'll take a detour south on the grounds of Bow Island Golf Club. You'll see the town's second major attraction. It's a golf putter, sized for a giant, and according to locals, the world's largest. Or is it? Not according to Lakeside Go-Karts and Mini Golf in Sylvan Lake, Alberta. Earlier this month, they made a play to usurp Bow Island by unveiling their own giant putter. This morning, CBC Calgary's Lauren McGinnis tried to find out definitively who has the larger club. Here he is speaking to Bow Island's Dale Thacker and Lakeside's Tim Nelson.
1: My dad was always a very innovative guy with extreme attention to detail. So this is an actual to scale model of a bullseye putter that he built. This putter out of fiberglass and mounted it on a pole by the highway to try to introduce people to the Wong Golf Course, kind of a hidden gem down here in southern Alberta.
2: Tim, your putter was unveiled this month. Where did you get the idea?
3: So we had a local artist do it up. He does a lot of metal work, Shane Sieb. So yeah, we just wanted to create some attraction, draw some people out.
2: But let's get to the measurements, starting with the original. Dale, how big is the putter your dad designed in Bow Island?
1: It appears that from the tip of the putter to the top of the grip, it is 36 feet, 1 inch.
2: 36 feet, 1 inch. Tim, what's the number in Sylvan Lake?
3: Okay, so we weren't sure how it was being measured. We were going off what Google had said the measurement was, that was about 20 feet for Bow Island. So we would maybe actually have to remeasure to the tip of ours. We measured directly down the handle. We're about 27.
2: It sounds to me like this is yet an unsettled question.
1: Yeah. Well, you know, it could be, you know, but the difference between the tip and the base is maybe only a foot. So it's not a significant difference.
0: From Bow Island, Alberta, that was Dale Thacker, and from Sylvan Lake, Tim Nelson. They were speaking with the Calgary Eye Openers, Lauren McGinnis. Now here's Gordon Lightfoot with Bitter Green.

0: We're going to take a short break now. When we return, we try to decode mixed signals coming out of the Korean Peninsula as Trump scales back military exercises with South Korea and North Korea's Kim Jong-un launches ballistic missiles.
1: And off-duty calls on his way home from work. An RCMP officer in Sydney, Nova Scotia, notices a plume of smoke in the distance and winds up putting in some unexpected overtime when he rescues a family from a burning home.
0: Stay tuned. I'm Catherine Cullen.
1: And I'm John Northcott.

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3: The uneasy peace on the Korean Peninsula seems to be getting a little uneasier. This morning, North Korea fired a barrage of ballistic missiles toward the sea. That doesn't seem to have been what U.S. President Donald Trump was hoping for when he cut short annual exercises involving the U.S. and South Korean militaries, saying they sent a, quote, signal that is totally inappropriate and hostile, unquote, to North Korea. The missiles also appear to fly in the face of Mr. Trump's comments yesterday that he'd be meeting with North Korean dictator Kim Jong-un before the end of the year. Andrew Yeo is the South Korea Foundation Chair at the Brookings Institution Center for Far East Studies and a professor at the Catholic University of America. We reached him in Washington, D.C.
4: Professor Yeo, what signal did Kim Jong-un send with these missiles?
5: He's basically telling Donald Trump, thanks, but no thanks. He's not interested in engaging right now. So if Donald Trump felt that this was an open gesture to come back to the negotiating table, North Korea just said, we're having none of this.
4: Kim Jong-un's sister, in fact, said that they had no interest whatsoever in Trump's move to reduce these joint military exercises with South Korea, which I think is a complicated way of saying to Donald Trump, he's just not that into you, right?
5: Yeah, that would be one way of putting it. I mean, I had said, that's a nice way of putting it. I think I'd mentioned at one point that it's like giving the middle finger to the United States about, you know, coming back to the negotiating table.
4: Why do you think Donald Trump is pushing for this meeting with Kim Jong-un?
5: No, it's not the first time he had wanted to do this. Last year, he also talked about wanting to meet Kim Jong-un. He talked about their great relationship. But this time around, we have midterm elections coming up. Trump's poll numbers are looking down, and the Iran war is, it's just been a disaster, I think, in terms of not being able to wrap up that conflict. And I think Trump is looking for a foreign policy win, and he thought maybe the North Korea issue might provide that opening. But that's my best guess in terms of why bring up North Korea now.
4: And why do you think North Korea feels free to turn down the U.S. president? Kim Jong-un seemed pretty keen last time Trump was in office.
5: Yeah, but back then, North Korea was in a different position. It was it didn't have the sort of backing that it has from Russia and China at this point. Today, North Korea, it's actually stronger. It has more, it's better off economically. It has more military capabilities thanks to Russia. And so it's in a stronger position today. And it feels that U.S.-North Korea relations are just not as important while they have this newfound relationship with Moscow and also a close economic ties to Beijing. And I also think that in the past, you know, sanctions relief was something that Kim Jong-un was looking at, but they seem to be able to make money fine. And cryptocurrency and cyber heists, like crypto theft, has been a big moneymaker for the North Koreans as well, too. So they just don't need the U.S. in the same way that maybe Kim wanted to reach out to Trump back in 2018, 2019.
4: I just want to be crystal clear and ask you to fact check one particular part of this post from the U.S. president. When he specifically says that North Korea is unthreatening, he seems to be suggesting that they're benign.
5: Yeah, well, it's hard to call a country non-threatening when you're building nuclear weapons, and even President Trump himself said that they had 57 nuclear warheads. When you're repeatedly firing missiles, and not just short-range ballistic missiles, but long-range intercontinental ballistic missiles, and when you're constantly saying that you want to destroy, you're threatening South Korea, you know, and you're criticizing U.S. allies. Those seem pretty threatening to me. I think for Trump, though, you know, he takes everything is personal to him, and he feels that Kim Jong-un has not criticized him personally, and he also feels that compared to the Biden under the Biden administration, when North Korea fired a record number of missile tests in 2022, North Korea has been relatively calm. So he feels that Kim has withheld his punches. But to say that North Korea is not threatening, I mean, even the U.S. intelligence estimates talk about the materials, the technology that North Korea is receiving from the Russians. And that in itself should be alarming.
4: But on that note, in terms of folks who feel threatened, South Korea, how has all of this been going over there?
5: Yeah, so on one hand, I'm sure all the South Koreans are thinking, what the heck? Like, South Korea and North Korea, did you mix up who's our friends and who's our adversary? You know, the president of South Korea, so Lee Jae-myung, it's trying to make lemonade out of lemons. So, of course, I'm sure he didn't appreciate the criticism about, you know, South Korea not helping out on Iran and so forth. But the Lee government is keen in improving relations with North Korea. They do want dialogue. And the Lee government actually gravitated towards this idea that if there is renewed diplomacy between Trump and Kim, that could actually be helpful in bringing about peace and stability on the Korean Peninsula. So they framed it that way, but privately, and even if I've seen some media comments with politicians, you know, they think that this is just one other episode where Trump is criticizing allies, even though South Korea is trying to work with the Trump administration to be a good ally. And even, I think they were blindsided a bit too, because the Trump administration has repeatedly said that South Korea is a model ally for raising its defense spending up to 3%, for pledging $350 billion of investments in the U.S., for cooperating on areas like shipbuilding. So to go from being a model ally to being criticized, and then having the president say that North Korea is respectful and non-threatening, I'm sure that many South Koreans were taken aback by that comment.
4: We only have a moment left, but I do wonder, do you think Donald Trump will eventually get this summit he wants?
5: Yeah, I mean, everyone sees that Trump wants to have it happen, so the ball is in Kim's court. And, you know, a lot of experts or analysts think that it's, you know, Kim, why would Kim want to come? He doesn't need the United States anymore because he has China and Russia. But on the flip side, I think Kim doesn't have, she doesn't have anything to lose to meet with Trump. If Trump shows up and he doesn't mention denuclearization, if he talks about investing in North Korea and he talks about deals, that to me, I think, could be a win for Kim. So I do think before Trump leaves office that there's still the possibility of a meeting. And especially if Kim wants at some point to improve relations with the U.S., he's more likely to make that happen under President Trump than any future U.S. leadership.
4: It is a remarkable situation. Appreciate getting your thoughts on it, Professor. Thank you.
5: Thank you.
3: Andrew Yeop is the South Korea Foundation Chair at the Brookings Institution Center for Far East Studies. We reached him in Washington, D.C.

0: Anton Lord was off the clock, but that didn't stop him from following his instincts as an RCMP officer. Last month in Sydney, Nova Scotia, Constable Lord was driving home from work when he noticed a plume of dark smoke in the distance. He drove toward the smoke and arrived at a house engulfed in flames. And now he's sharing the story of what happened next.
1: The flame was moving very fast, but there still was no fire trucks. So at that time, I was just banging on the windows, just saying, your house is on fire. You got to get out. You have to get out. And then finally, the blinds just opened up slightly, and there was a little boy that I seen inside. And I think at that point, I think my voice escalated and probably tone changed at that point to more of a panic. And then I lost sight of him because he closed the blinds. So
2: He closed the blinds. And you're thinking?
1: I'm thinking, okay, he's not going to leave. So I just kept banging, and someone brought me a couple small rocks, and they weren't big enough to make an impact on the window. And then moments later, I felt someone come next to me, and then their foot went through the window. They kicked through the window where I was banging, where the kid was. So cleared the glass, and once the blind was ripped out, there were, I believe, two younger kids, a baby and a young adult that was inside. And then just saying, give us the baby. Then the other gentleman reached in and got the baby, passed the small infant to me, secured the infant, and then everyone was extracted from the house.
2: What did the room look like?
1: In times of crisis like that, you really don't see what the room looked like. The only vision I have in my head is the whole group of them standing there. It seemed not to be real because the state of the fire and the amount of bystanders standing around, that these people were actually inside the home. It was hard for me to really process that. It took a little time for me to really process out all of that. The image was something I'll never forget, and holding the baby is something I'll never forget.
0: RCMP officer Anton Lord talking about rescuing a family, including two teenagers and a baby, from a burning house while off duty in Sydney, Nova Scotia. He was speaking to the CBC's Elizabeth Chu.

0: Critics have likened it to taking a sledgehammer to the Species at Risk Act. And now they're pleading with the federal government to seriously reconsider proposed changes to the legislation. In May, two federal discussion papers floated changes to the Act as part of a suite of measures aimed at accelerating the approval of major projects. Those measures would allow the government to pre-approve development in certain zones and give Cabinet the power to exempt projects from a mechanism to protect endangered species known as the Jeopardy Test. Legislation introducing the changes has not yet been tabled. This summer, Ottawa extended a public engagement period on the matter following pressure from environmental groups and First Nations. But that consultation period is now closed, and five former chairs of an independent advisory board called the Committee on the Status of Endangered Wildlife in Canada are sounding the alarm. They've written an open letter to the Privy Council urging the government to rethink its proposal. David Green is one of the authors of the letter, and we reached him in Brossard, Quebec.
1: David, if the government goes ahead with these changes, what do you think that could mean for endangered species in Canada?
2: It means that the current Species at Risk Act has been stabbed to death, to put it rather bluntly.
1: Indeed.
2: It means that the protections for endangered species in the country can easily be overridden and ignored.
1: In your letter, you specifically raise what is known as the Jeopardy Test. Can you explain why this test that's part of the Species at Risk Act is so important?
2: The Jeopardy Test is the last-ditch part of species protection. So if the government has in mind a plan to do something, to build something, to have an impact on a particular endangered species, then it runs this Jeopardy Test. How much in danger is the species going to be because of this? And if it passes the Jeopardy Test, then that's okay. If it doesn't pass the Jeopardy Test, if it's still really endangered, then what your government's supposed to do is own up to that and explain and try to think of something else. To override that test means that the government has a carte blanche. It can do whatever it likes. It's like having a notwithstanding clause. Okay, so yes, the species is in trouble. Oh, yes, it's highly endangered, but we're going to do this anyway.
1: But wait, the thing is, we do have a notwithstanding clause, right, for rights. And so I wonder, in a way, is the argument here by the government, well, in extraordinary circumstances, in particular circumstances, they're not proposing to throw out the Species at Risk Act. They're saying there would be a high threshold and specific projects might be exempted. They say this is essentially in the name of progress right now. What do you say to that?
2: Well, you can see that at current times there are economic troubles. And the need for economic sufficiency for Canada is real and is true and something the government really wants to push through. But there are means, without overriding the Species at Risk Act, to take care of endangered species, to explain what the government is going to do without putting in an override clause and another act that stymies the Species at Risk Act. The trouble is that although the government now thinks that this is necessary and it needs this expedient in order to put projects through, this government's not going to be in power forever. The next government, who may not think so kindly, can use this to override the Species at Risk Act and essentially negate it. This law was put through by a previous Liberal government. Now the current Liberal government will seek to override it as something not even the previous Conservative government wanted to do. So this is rather extreme and rather unnecessary.
1: Part of the discussion paper where they talk about this possibility says this would only apply if it's in the public interest. Can you accept that there are particular situations where it is in the public interest?
2: It may be so, but if you do it all the time, and if you have it in there and it's available, then any project can be considered to be so important. You can make a case, oh, well, this is important, oh, well, that's important, without explaining really why. and without paying service to the Species at Risk Act. You know, and once species disappears, it's gone forever. It really is.
1: I believe one of the projects that you and your former colleagues have raised is the West Coast Pipeline Project. Can you help us understand in more concrete terms how this possible situation, what effect it might have on a project like that?
2: It means that the government really needs to think about it. You know, we raised the issue of the southern resident killer whales in Georgia Strait, Strait of Juan de Fuca and Puget Sound. And that ecosystem that could be heavily affected if something would go wrong with the pipeline. But there are so many species that people don't really think about. So let's just build a road where, oh, yeah, well, this plant lives only there. Well, you know, who cares? That kind of thinking becomes dangerous.
1: Well, tell me, for the people who might be listening and say, well, honestly, who cares about this particular plant? What is the answer?
2: The answer to that is that it's ours. It lives in Canada. We have a responsibility to protect what's ours. Nobody else is going to protect the Canadian landscape or Canadian species. I mean, if you care about Canada, you care about what's in it. You care about what lives on it. You care what species inhabit this world with us.
1: In a statement to the CBC, the Privy Council Office wrote that the federal government is, quote, committed to the conservation and recovery of species at risk and to meeting obligations under the Species at Risk Act, end quote. They noted there's been no decision regarding changes to the act at this point. What hope do you have that politicians might hear you and not go ahead with these potential changes?
2: I hope that they think about it clearly. You know, The government has, they have the best of intentions. Well, you sure, certainly hope it has the best of intentions. But how do you do it? How do you do it and preserve also what's in the public interest, and that is the species that live here and our landscapes and our habitats? That's also in the public interest.
1: David Green, thank you very much for this conversation.
2: You're welcome.
0: David Green is a professor emeritus at McGill University and a former chair of the Committee on the Status of Endangered Wildlife in Canada. We reached him in Brossard, Quebec.

0: The communities of Small Point, Broad Cove, Blackhead, and Adams Cove in Newfoundland are still recovering from last summer's wildfires. But last week, things got a little greener with the arrival of 450 trees. They were donated by Harrison Bragg and Judy Warren, a couple closing their nursery business in the Corduroy Valley. They delivered the trees after a long drive, which included a seven-hour delay when traffic was halted by an accident on the Trans-Canada Highway, leaving them to hunker down and sleep in their truck for the night before distributing the saplings to the community the next day. Speaking to CBC Radio, Harrison and Judy explained why they made the trek.
1: This is the type of thing Harrison and I do, although in the beginning I thought he might have needed his head examined, but anyway, I went along with it. And we were it was just an experience of a lifetime, honestly. It felt really good.
2: You know, if that made that many people happy down there, it was worth it. Judy got a lot of hugs more than I got, which made me a bit jealous, but it was good to see all the trees disappearing and people asking how to plant, what to plant, and what's the best ones. Like one lady told me she had 2 acres burned out. Well, I said, you need all the trees.
1: There was one lady in there, and she told me that she had saved her house, but her garden meant a lot to her, and her whole garden had been burned out. I think she had a couple of acres or something like that, a big property anyway, and she was starting to plan out how she was going to replace all of her trees. And she must have hugged me half a dozen times. I was so touched by her. It was unreal, and I'll never forget her. And all of the other people trying to figure out what tree was what it would look like when it grew, what kind of space they would have to put it in, you know, put it somewhere you want it to stay so you don't want it to outgrow its space. All these things. And they were so interested, and they were in a good mood, and you could feel the
2: love.
1: The love, yeah, of them, and also their love for their community. And one of the things that stood out for me was the cedars that we brought there, and apparently the school had lost their cedars. They were going to get someone to dig the holes and get the students to plant these cedars where they had lost the ones they had before. So that really sounded so good to me.
3: That's amazing.
2: But anyway, I still got a few trees left. Anybody listening? Come and buy some. I'll pay for my gas.
3: There you go.
1: I'll add to what Harrison had to say there and say again, as for me as well, we didn't really want all this recognition. We just, like, we have a property about 5 acres here, and we're trying to get ours established with flowers and stuff like that. And we felt, well, we understood how these people must feel to lose everything.
3: Mm-hmm.
1: And we just felt like we wanted to help, and we didn't know any other way to do it.
0: Harrison Bragg and Judy Warren speaking with Chrissy Holmes, host of CBC's On the Go.

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0: And I'm Catherine Cullen. 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
1: 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This is Patrick. I'll be your host for the next 3 hours from 7 to 10 tonight, bringing you great rhythms from around the world. Tonight, a great mix of music, including some swing, some funky jazz, fusion, French melodies, some deep melodic techno, Afropop, and, of course, some reggae mixed in, among with some others. Along the way, we'll hit music from Budapest, Paris, Milan, Monte Carlo, Brazil, Egypt, Jamaica, and many others, hoping to expand musical horizons, hoping to find new faves. It's my favorite thing. To start things off, we're coming out swinging, electro swing style. 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
2: Turn it up, turn it up, turn it up.